Wrapping up the Woody Guthrie Columbia River songs, it's Bob Dylan with the band, the Grand Coulee Dam. Also, Pete Seeger, Roll on Columbia, and Talking Columbia from Ramblin' Jack Elliott. So, okay, the documentary Columbia, which Woody was commissioned to write songs for, was finally finished in 1949. It's like a documentary they'd play in classrooms in like the 1950s. He was so inspired by what he saw, he wrote 26 songs in 1 month, and you can actually watch it and hear Woody's songs in the documentary on YouTube. It's called The Columbia, America's Greatest Power Steam, 1949. Ani DeFranco is an artist with roots and beliefs very close to Woody Guthrie's. This is Ani live at Woody Guthrie's 100th birthday celebration. Here's Deportee.

Rykooter, a song written by Woody Guthrie that makes reference to the preacher Jim Casey in John Steinbeck's 1939 book, The Grapes of Wrath, a very sad and terrible scene where he's murdered by a vigilante man. Also, Ani DiFranco right before that, recorded live at Woody's 100th birthday, featuring Rykooter on guitar. That is Deportee. Celebrating Woody Guthrie's birthday here, I'm Cindy Howes, and this is Folk Alley. The show today is for Woody Guthrie, born July 14th, 1912. We have a huge Woody Guthrie playlist curated by Nora Guthrie, available on our holiday stream, folkalley.com, or you can check out the app. The legacy continues within the Guthrie family. Many Guthries make music, and I have a set up next featuring some of Woody Guthrie's grandchildren. This is from his grandson, Cole Quest, actually a song by Woody Guthrie. Here's My Name is New York.

Sarah Lee Guthrie, granddaughter to Woody Guthrie, recorded live at the 38 Songwriters Festival by Folk Alley. That's a Woody Guthrie song, I've Got to Know, that she recorded a cappella. Right before that, we heard from Cole Quest and the City Pickers. Cole is Woody Guthrie's grandson, and that is his 2016 version of his grandfather's song, My Name is New York. Thanks a lot for listening today. I'm Cindy Howes. We are celebrating Woody Guthrie's birthday, born July 12, 1912. Coming up next, here's a recording from The Ducks, their debut album. They recorded Woody Guthrie's Pretty Boy Floyd. This was released in the year 2003. Let's check it out. It's The Ducks with Pretty Boy Floyd.

John McCutcheon, a very big Woody Guthrie fan who has covered him many times, in fact, assembled a big Woody Guthrie album in 2012 for the 100th birthday. That song is from a children's album he did in 2002. That song, Woody wrote it. Also, Arlo Guthrie gets songwriting credit on Mail Myself to You. And right before that, we heard Do Re Mi from Nancy Griffith featuring Guy Clark, celebrating Woody Guthrie on Folk Alley today. I'm Cindy Howes, and you're listening to Folk Alley. Back in 2001, a compilation was released, Daddy O Daddy, featuring artists like Taj Mahal, Jimmy Dale Gilmore, Billy Bragg and the Blokes, Ramblin' Jack Elliott, all doing Woody Guthrie songs, including new lyrics from the archives, the massive archives. We're going to take a listen to Taj Mahal's contribution to that comp. Here's Don't You Push Me Down from Taj Mahal as we celebrate Woody Guthrie on Folk.

Jimmy LaFave got a chance at the Woody Guthrie archives back in 2018 with words written by Woody Guthrie for that song Peace Town. We also heard from Taj Mahal right before that with Don't You Push Me Down, with lyrics written by Woody Guthrie and music by Taj Mahal. Woody Guthrie born July 14th, 1912, and today we have been celebrating him on our show, hearing songs from his family, songs written by Woody Guthrie, and of course, the Dust Bowl troubadour himself. Woody Guthrie's work focused on themes of American socialism and anti-fascism. Woody inspired so many generations, both politically and musically. And if you want to get more into Woody Guthrie, we have a huge Woody Guthrie playlist curated by Nora Guthrie, available on folkalley.com or on the app. Up next, this is Solas with Pastures of Plenty.

That's leftover salmon on Folk Alley, wrapping up our celebration and tribute to Woody Guthrie, a song written by Vince Herman of Leftover Salmon, a plea for Woody Guthrie to return. Not the first song written for Woody Guthrie. Bob Dylan wrote an incredible song for Woody Guthrie. And if you saw the movie A Complete Unknown, where Dylan got to meet Woody Guthrie in the hospital, that was factually incorrect. Bob Dylan first met Guthrie at a house in New Jersey, and he only wrote song to Woody after meeting him. Still, fantastic scene. Happy birthday, Woody Guthrie. So long, it's been good to know you. I'm Cindy House. This is Folk Alley.

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2: Welcome to the Global Village. I'm Chris Heim.

It is both Independence Day and the birthday today of one of the great singers of Argentina, Mercedes Sosa. So we are heading to Argentina this entire show here in the Global Village. We'll explore a variety of different styles of music from traditional to contemporary. And we'll get things underway with one of the artists who helped to introduce and pave the way for the golden age of tango, music from the legendary Carlos Gardel, as we begin this Argentina special, this time in the Global Village.

Kitty de Rivera, along with the Pablo Aslan Ensemble. And as you could tell, a live performance from them done at Jazz at Lincoln Center. Tango Jazz, the name of the album, and that is what that sound is. And actually, not just that, but also bringing together tango and Cuban music, where Paquito de Rivera himself is from, although he has explored tango and Brazilian music and classical and much more in his career. Pablo Aslan, originally from Argentina, and an artist who's added more of an element of jazz improvisation into tango music, so an interesting meeting of many worlds on this particular project. Milonguinha is the piece that we heard from Paquita de Rivera with the Pablo Aslan Ensemble. The marvelous bandoneon player Dino Saluzzi, kind of the new tango, and from a lovely album he did with Anthony Cox and David Friedman called Rios, we heard Sketch Number 1. The legendary Astor Piazzolla, the artist who helped to first craft the new tango sound, taking that traditional tango music, adding elements of jazz and contemporary classical, and just his amazingly fertile musical imagination. One of his great pieces, Adios Nonino, is what we heard. And we started with an artist who helped to make tango respectable. Started out in those not nice places, and eventually, in part due to the popularity of Carlos Gardel, a new tango style developed. It became much more popular and much more respectable, and a golden age of tango music was ushered in. The traditional tango fans were not particularly pleased when Astor Piazzolla actually created this new tango music. In fact, apparently he was quite threatened by people who were not amused by what he was doing to tango music. But all of those styles having some wonderful things to offer, and we're sharing some of those to mark Independence Day in Argentina, marking the declaration from the 9th of July in 1816 as the country declared itself independent from Spain. And we are using the occasion to explore some of the music of Argentina.

Argentina tango being its most famous export, but other sounds and styles that have come from Argentina as well. When we return in just a minute, we'll get to some music from an artist who was born on this date, one of the great singers from Argentina and one of the great artists of the Nueva Canción or New Song movement, Mercedes Sosa. Thought we would get to some music from a later album that she did. It was nominated for 3 Latin Grammys and took home 2, and it brought her together with a number of different artists. We'll hear Mercedes Sosa along with Lila Downs when we return in just a minute here to the Global Village.

The Tango Negro Trio, one of a number of projects from the great Juan Carlos Casares. He was a master of the history of tango music, and particularly drawing out the African influences that were part of tango and then expanding on them. And that's certainly the case with this group, the Tango Negro Trio. And also just that great voice. He's been compared to Paulo Conte or Tom Waits, and just some marvelous music that that he did. Juan Carlos Casares with the Tango Negro Trio with Mandinga Milonga. We also heard Jaime Torres in front of that. Some music from northern Argentina, around the area where it borders the Andean countries, where that instrument that you heard comes from, the charango, a stringed instrument from the Andean region, and a song style called a huella that actually emerged during the period when Argentina was fighting for its independence. Today being Independence Day in Argentina, one of our excuses for spending an entire show celebrating music from that country. A little bit different sounds and some marvelous music from Jaime Torres. We also heard Chango Spasiuk, who does a style of music that is rooted in traditional sounds from northeastern Argentina. And we heard some music from his album Sounds from the Red Land. Chango Spasiuk, a marvelous accordionist, and also doing some wonderful things with that traditional sound from that part of Argentina. And we started with one of the legends of music from Argentina, Mercedes Sosa, who also happened to be born on this date. Some music from an album, as we mentioned, that took home two Latin Grammys, was nominated for three that year, an album called Cantora. And she was featured with a real who's who of artists in Latin music that joined her on that particular track. It was Lila Downs. That here in the Global Village, I'm Chris Heim. We'll take a quick break, and when we return, we will hear what's happened to tango in more recent years. Some neat stuff from a Paris-based electro tango group, Gotan Project. We'll dip into their album Tango 3.0 when we return in just a minute here to the Global Village.

Otros Ares from their album Number 4 and Big Man Dancing, the tune, a group that is based in Barcelona, and a group based in Paris, Scotan Project, from their album Tango 3.0 with La Gloria. A little bit of electro tango to wrap up our celebration of music from Argentina for Independence Day. A reminder, the full playlist for the show is posted on our Facebook page at facebook.com/globalvillageradio. We post all of our playlists there, information about what's coming up on the show, world music news, music videos, feature information, and more that you'll find there. You can also reach us there or email info@kmuw.org. Global Village is a production of KMUW, Wichita Public Radio. I'm Chris Heim. Thanks for being with us here in the Global Village, and we'll leave you with one last tango piece, the music that has traveled around the world and perhaps no place more popular outside of Argentina than Finland. And we'll leave you with this dramatic little number from Pedro's Heavy Gentleman. This is Tango of Destiny.

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1: Welcome in, folks. This is 80s Obsesso. I'm DJ Ferris. The theme for the next hour, we are focused on gated reverb. So I've done a few shows over the last couple of months and I'm shocked it's taken me this long to do a show based on that. Like, I think there was a freestyle dance show, you know, today with gated reverb. I did a technology based show a while back. And they're so synonymous with the 80s. I'm shocked that it's taken me this long to do a gated reverb show. But what is gated reverb, you might ask? Well, I did get a little snippet here from a documentary, so you're going to get some enlightenment about what gated reverb is, and you'll recognize it. You go, oh yeah, I know that drum beat. On today's show, lots of great stuff. Peter Gabriel, we've got New Order coming up later, Kate Bush, Duran Duran, David Bowie, even Van Halen coming up. Yes, Van Halen used some gated reverb. So let's get right to it and learn a little bit more about gated reverb. And then we're going to hear Peter Gabriel's Intruder, which is widely considered to be the first song with gated reverb.
2: That punchy, unnatural drum was the sound of the 80s, and it's back. It's called gated reverb. And like many of the greatest inventions, it was discovered by accident.
3: In the 1970s, drums on the radio sounded a lot like this. At least up until 1979, that's when Peter Gabriel was recording his third solo album. His Genesis bandmate Phil Collins was on the drums playing a simple beat. And here's where something magical happened. So according to their engineer, Hugh Padgham, they had a brand new recording console with some cool features that included a mic hanging in the studio to talk to the band. That mic accidentally picked up Phil's drums, and the result was this thick, punchy reverb that disappeared in an instant. The reason? Well, the mic had a heavy compressor on it, which reduces the volume of loud sounds and amplifies quiet ones. It sort of crunches a waveform. And the console had a noise gate, which only lets amplitudes above a certain threshold pass through. And then it immediately shuts off. The result was such a crazy sound that Peter Gabriel wrote his album opener Intruder around it.

Hey, welcome back to 80s Obsesso. We're focused on gated reverb today. That's the theme, kind of popped up in 1981 with the Peter Gabriel song Intruder, which had Phil Collins on drums. There's a few, actually, I think four songs today with gated reverb that Phil had something to do with. He was on Intruder. He's on this next one that we're going to hear. He was on the Frida track, I Know Something's Going On. We're going to hear that a little bit later. And then we're also going to hear a Genesis track later that had gated reverb. So, yeah, he was knee-deep in gated reverb in the 80s, that's for sure. Now, this is probably the most famous, while Intruder by Peter Gabriel might have been the first, the most famous, of course, In the Air Tonight by Phil Collins. And here it is on 80s Obsesso.

0: punchy, unnatural drum was the sound of the 80s, and it's back. It's called gated reverb, and like many of the greatest inventions, it was discovered by accident.
1: The drums on In the Air Tonight were recorded in Townhouse's legendary stone room. Its reverb came from the walls of the studio. It was meant to sound like a castle. But not everybody who wanted good reverb had access to that type of space.
2: In the 80s, once the digital technology came to the fore, not only was the sound of our music changing, but the things that augment our sounds were changing also.
1: Enter the AMS RMX 16, a shoebox-sized unit that created reverb via circuit boards and algorithms.
3: Right there in a box, we had plate reverbs and underground garages and big concert halls and small and large echo chambers and music clubs.
1: The AMS, which debuted in 1982, was the first reverb unit to be driven by a microprocessor. A year after In the Air Tonight, those huge drums were no longer an accident. The sound was just built into the reverb technology. Then for a decade, gated reverb was just a sound you couldn't escape on the radio. When the 90s rolled around, musicians tended to favor those dry drums again. But here's the thing. After about a 20-year hiatus, it's back. Sure, gated reverb drums aren't a timeless sound. They bring you back to the 80s, but that doesn't mean they don't sound cool.

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Lots of totally tubular 80s songs with us, and today on 80s Obsesso, all with gated reverb. Yes, that was the theme today. Peter Gabriel with Intruder was the first with gated reverb, but of course, most famously in the air tonight with Phil Collins. And yes, we did hear that earlier in the hour. That was David Bowie with Neighborhood Threat. Echo and the Bunnymen before that, Lips Like Sugar. We had Abacab, Genesis, nice long extended version. Also a long extended version of Frida. I know there's something going on with Phil Collins on drums. I'll Wait, Van Halen. And then, yes, we started off the second segment with In the Air Tonight. And that was 80s Obsession.

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That's Issa on the Now and Then Show. Something called Pay the Price. New album on the way called Fire and Ice, due out August 28th. Better known as Isabel Overseen. She's got a great voice. We played her on the show before. And we can't wait for her new album to drop. Hey, coming up in hour two tonight, we got a chance to chat and Zoom with our good friend Cassidy Paris, the youngest artist ever to be signed by the Frontiers label. She's got a new album out called Bittersweet. We're going to talk all things Cassidy coming up in hour two, the full hour. We had a really good time talking with her, and we hope you enjoy it as well. That's coming up in hour two. Right now, though, a brand new one from Jason Bieler and the Varen von Bielski Orchestra. This is a great track, kind of slow, but a great piano tune. This one's called Goodbye. And, of course, you're listening to the Now and In Show on 88.5, 100.7 KMEZ.

Thamon Johnson and Brother Kane. And that's a brand new track we've never played before called Wish You Well. And that's off their great album, Magnolia Medicine. Go out and get it. It's a good one. We heard Bruce Dickinson with a reimagined Tears of the Dragon. That's from the re-released More Balls for Picasso. And we heard Jason Beeler to start it off. As part of the America 250 Oregon Commission project, every Tuesday through July 28th from noon to 1, the Oregon Judicial Department is hosting free tours of the historic Oregon Supreme Court building in downtown Salem. It's free, no registration necessary. The Supreme Court building is located at 1163 State Street. Learn more about America 250 Oregon at oregon250.org. Here's one from the Dopamine Sessions. This just got released by the band Thunder. These are a couple of tracks that didn't make it to the Dopamine album. It was a double CD, too. This one's called Skin and Bone. Here's Thunder on the Now and Then Show.

The voice of the dead Daisy's there doing Chip Away at the Stone. That's a Voodoo Wise Guys track, of course, originally done by Aerosmith. Great job on that one. Released last year, we heard Judas Priest. They have a new Greatest Hits album out. We heard Worth Fighting For, and we heard a new one from Thunder to start it off. Robert John and The Wreck will be here in Portland on November 15th, opening up for the great Joanne Shaw Taylor. It's going to be a great show, and it will sell out. If it hasn't already, go check it out at the Aladdin Theater in Portland. This is Robert John and The Wreck, and the new one called Arroyo. 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

one of my favorite Steve Morris tracks going way back there. That one's called Simple Simon. We heard Rush in the title track from the album Clockwork Angels. And we heard Robert John and The Wreck. Coming up next hour, Cassidy Paris. Got a nice little interview with her and a bunch of her music from her album Bittersweet. Really looking forward to hearing that one again. You're listening to the Now and Then Show. Here's a new one from Gary John Barden. This guy has sung with Michael Schenker and others. He's got a new album coming out. This one's called Hit the Ground Running, Gary John Barden. And you're listening to the Now and Then Show on 88.5, 100.7 KMEZ.

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2: Good evening. Welcome to the Now and Then Show. And a very special guest has joined us tonight, all the way from the land down under. Friend of the show, Cassidy Paris. Cassie, it's so great to see you again. Thanks for coming on.
3: Thank you. Thank you so much, Eric, for having me back. I'm really psyched, and it's been a while since we've caught up, so I'm really glad that we could do this.
2: Right. We talked during your first album, and a lot has happened since then, and your new album, Bittersweet, is out. It's been out for some months now. It's really good. Lots of good stuff on there, and you've been out touring with that. But let's go back to when you started your European tour and things kind of fell apart, and I want to talk to you about how that happened and how you got to where you are now.
3: Yeah, well, I think for me, I've tried to rewire my brain into understanding that everything happens for a reason. I work with a really good team of professionals now, which is, I think, the key word in the whole thing. And I think everyone that kind of saw it unfold could see it from the outside looking in, that it's not ever going to be, you know, I don't care if I'm sick or, you know, there's a huge problem that we can't fix. I will be out there on that stage, rain, hail, or shine. So that was not a decision that I made, nor did my dad, nor did anyone on Team Cassidy Paris that is working for this team. So I feel really lucky now that I've got a bunch of really pro people working behind me. And I think that, you know, everything does happen for a reason. And maybe that was to put me in a good place with good people. So, and that's what it's always been about for me. You know, obviously working with great musicians, but good people is number one to me. So I'm feeling very lucky really now.
2: Yeah, I've been following your journey from afar, and it's been fun watching you get back on stage. You did the Monsters of Rock thing, and of course you did a European tour as well, and there are all kinds of pictures out there with you just having a blast, and it was so fun to see. When you first, let's say from your first big tour till now, how have things changed for you? Obviously, you have professional musicians, but what has Cassidy Paris done to up her game?
3: Cassidy Paris has been working on a lot, actually. we work very hard behind the scenes. And one thing I like to say is that we're never at a standstill with this stuff. And, you know, when we're recording or we're writing, you know, we're booking tours. And when we're on tours, we're recording and writing. So it's a process that's kind of always happening, and we're kind of always going through that cycle of stuff. And I feel very grateful that I'm able to do that in an age where, you know, it's not that easy to tour sometimes for acts that are kind of at our level, and it's quite difficult to make it financially work. But we've got a bunch of really good supporters around us, and especially in the UK, we've seen a lot of success. And then obviously recently with the Monsters of Rock, we've kind of broken into America for the first time, which has been amazing. And we're actually off to Brazil this year. So this thing is kind of taking me worldwide, and I feel very lucky that I'm able to, you know, do what I love every single day. And in a week's time, I'm off to the UK again for some shows. So it's just been kind of a whirlwind. Obviously very young still, so I feel lucky that I was kind of started out in this industry very early and kind of got my head around what you needed to do to try and be successful in this industry, because it's not easy, and being a woman in rock is a whole nother thing as well. So I feel very, very lucky and grateful that I've had a lot of people get behind the Cassidy Paris thing worldwide.
2: So being a young person in the rock and roll business, like you said, you started early. What kind of advice can you give to somebody who's just starting out in rock and roll or music in general that maybe you found out the hard way? What's a good piece of advice that you could give?
3: It's funny because I was actually having a discussion with a musician that I really look up to and I looked up to for some years, who's kind of, reinventing himself at the moment a couple of days ago. And we were just kind of talking about advice, and he gave me this one piece of advice to my podcast Backstage Unplugged that I do. And the piece of advice was surround yourself with musicians and people that are better than you. And I really love that because for me, that's something that I embodied, but, I wouldn't have probably used those words back then, but that's kind of what I was about. As a youngster, I worked with and had the, blessing and opportunity to work with heavyweights in the industry, such as Paul Lane, more recently, Steve Brown. My dad's been in the music industry for a long time and has had a lot to do with, bringing this brand up to where it is. And I continue to work with, fantastic people like Pete Newdeck, my entire band, Fred Hale, Vinny Tex. They're just such amazing musicians that have had so much to do with this scene. And I think as a young person in the scene, it's really important to respect people that have been around and kind of done the rounds in this scene and listen to what they've got to say. And that's something that I'll continue to do a person that's moving through this scene. There's always going to be someone that's better than you or knows more than you. And I think just being a sponge is really important and a really healthy way of looking at things. So, there's a lot of people that are kind of coming up with me as well. And I kind of made a point of that the other day on social media. I did just to try and get behind young new artists that are doing rock and roll. And, I think that this world will be a better place if we all get around each other and champion each other. And I think that's been missing kind of on social media for a while now as well.
2: Our special guest is Cassidy Paris. Her second album is out. It's called Bittersweet. We're going to play a track from it called Stronger. You're listening to the Now and Then Show.

0: We just heard Cassidy Paris and something from her new album called Bittersweet. We heard Stronger. And you were just talking about your dad here a few minutes ago. I know you went through the issue with your former band there. What kind of advice did your dad give you to like persevere? Because I know just seeing some of your posts on social media, that was a really, really difficult time for you. And you came out stronger and better and even more amazing. So what did your dad tell you to do to like help you out?
1: I think my dad was also very blindsided by the people that we were working around as well. So I think it was a difficult situation for him because not only did it impact our professional lives, but obviously it impacted our personal lives a lot as well. So, but my dad's always, you know, you need to kind of throw yourself into music, you know, in a lot of different periods of your life. But I think one thing that he really taught me is that the best time to do that is when you're going through something difficult, because it is, you know, one, a really good distraction for what's going on around you. And there are a lot of different stories that were being thrown around at the time of what happened and you know, all not true as well, which was really hard to read from a perspective of someone who was so blindsided and the rug was pulled out from under them. So, you know, for me, I think my dad really is just such a positive energy, and it would have been extremely hard to see your daughter in that situation that she didn't know was going to happen to her. So I can't imagine, you know, the kind of, he has to play two parts in, you know, he's got to play two roles a lot of the time. He's got to play dad, and he's also got to play the role of the musician and someone that's been involved in making this brand. So we were very, very heavily affected by it, and it was hard for us to get through as a family. But we're lucky because we have a great support system around us. And on that as well, we had a lot of people reach out to us. We had a lot of fantastic musicians and people in the industry just kind of feel it with us and walk through that season with us. And I think that's kind of what made us come out stronger. And I think that we kind of got together and we were like, well, this has happened. What are we going to do about it? And I was never, ever someone in the position where I was going to let two people take that away from me. I was never ever going to do that, and I will never ever let that happen again. And there is everything in place now to make sure that that doesn't happen.
0: I have no doubt you will never ever let that happen ever.
1: Yes, exactly.
0: Cassidy Paris, our special guest tonight. How much support did you get from Frontiers Records? Of course, you're the youngest artist ever to be signed by the Frontiers label, and mm-hmm. you're in your second album now, Bittersweet. We're going to play another track here in just a moment. But what kind of help did they give you through all that?
1: Oh, they were the most supportive people ever. And, you know, one thing I like about Frontiers is that they're a family as well. And so they felt this as a family. We all felt this. And I think that was the hard part of it all, is that we're all so close as well at that record label. And I work with them very closely on everything I do, because it is a partnership. And that's something that, you know, the head of the label, Serafina, always reminds me of, is that we're working together. It is a partnership. And, you know, to make that relationship and foster that relationship, he really was behind me. And, you know, like, I think he felt for me and felt for my family as well, and what we were going through with that. And the label was very aware of the way that this situation was manipulated as well. So I think that for everyone that was watching, a lot of people got the gist of what went on there. And you know, the people that don't, you're never ever going to be able to prove it to them that that's not what happened. So I'm not someone that's going to speak, you know, to every single person under the sun to prove that I'm a good person, because I'm not going to do that. I'm just not that, you know, people will make up their own minds on what they want. And for me, it's about working with good people and working with a team that actually wants to see success in this. And you know what, now from the outside, looking at the situation from the outside of it, it was easy to see. It was easy to see, but you know, sometimes you have rose colored glasses on. And I think that's something that the record label really showed me as well, is that you've got to kind of, there are a lot of snakes in this industry. It's hard.
0: That it is. My special guest tonight, Cassidy Paris. We're going to track another tune off her Bittersweet album, her second effort. This is called Finish What We Started. You're listening to the Now and Then Show.

0: We just heard Cassidy Paris and finished what we started. And we're having a great time talking to Cassidy all the way from Australia. How's the weather there in Australia today? You're like a 17-hour difference, right? A long way.
1: Yes, we are. Yeah. What time is it over there at the moment, Eric?
0: Right now, it is 7:15 p.m.
1: Oh, wow. I'm at midday the next day.
0: Lunchtime.
1: Yes, exactly. But it is quite cold in Melbourne, which is going to be very different to what I'm feeling next week in the UK, because they've had a short run of really hot weather and not a lot of air conditioning, which is very different to Australians, as we live in the heat, but we live in the heat with air conditioning. And I think that's where the UK people are getting a bit stitched up at the moment, because we don't live like that. We live inside in the heat, or we go into a pool or the ocean. But yeah, you know what? It's nice to be home, and it's particularly nice to be home after a long period of time of touring. You know, I was away for a long minute there, and it was nice to see my family, and particularly my dogs. I'm very happy to see them.
0: All right, Cassidy Paris, our special guest. Let's talk about a track you did for the Frontiers 30th anniversary album. And it was an Eclipse tune called Watch the Fire. How did you end up being on that record? And is that something they picked out for you, or did you pick the tune?
1: They picked it out for me, actually. And I think it could not have been a more fitting song after what I went through last year. And when I heard it for the first time, I actually spoke to someone at the label, and they were like, I chose this very specifically because I know what you've been through, and I know what went down there. And it was a very cool, I feel like it was a cool take on one of my favorite tracks ever. And I actually had Jeff Scott Soto reach out to me, and he was like, you did this really well. I'm really proud of you. And that was amazing, because I've been a huge Jeff Scott Soto fan for ages, and I got to meet him in person for the first time on the Monsters of Rock cruise. And you cannot find a more complimentary, nice guy in the industry. He was really, really cool to me. And I feel very grateful that he was able to, give me the time of day. That was really nice of him.
0: He's been on my show a few times, Jeff Scott Soto. He's a fun guy. And I saw him with the Beeler and Soto thing a few years ago at Rock the Locks over in Umatilla, Oregon, mm-hmm. and the same show that Eclipse played. And one of my all-time rock and roll highlights, I've been doing this show now for 14 years, and I got to

0: be in the trailer with the mighty Eclipse, hanging out, interviewing him. Eric Martinson is such a great writer, really one of the top songwriters out there, and great structure of songs. It's a natural that you would, you know, end up singing an Eclipse song, I think.
1: I definitely think so too. And you know what? A lot of those bands on that side of the world have kind of got behind myself. And we have conversations. Like recently, I actually spoke to Kenny from Heat as well. And he is just, again, one of those people in the industry that is so, so supportive, has so much knowledge. For him to be able to pass that on to me, and he was like, "Here, take my phone number, message me whenever you want about anything in the music industry, because it's tough." And I just thought that was the kindest thing ever, and I hope that I can do that for a musician in the future as well. That would really make me happy. Passing the torch
0: and pass it along. That's great. Cassidy Paris, our guest. Here's one from the Frontiers 30-year anniversary album. This is an Eclipse track called Watch the Fire. You, of course, are listening to the Now and Then Show.

0: We just heard Cassidy Paris and Watch the Fire covering an Eclipse tune there. And you did a really good job on that one. I really love that tune. And I've been playing it all the time. So much fun.
1: Thank you. Yeah, it is a really fun tune. I actually recently integrated that into the Cassidy Paris set, and it's been going down a storm. It's a fun one. It's a very energetic, very powerful song. And that's exactly what I want to embody right now.
0: Now, you play guitar too, right? I've seen pictures of you with a Strat or something. And how long have you played guitar? I don't think we talked about that last time. And how much time do you get to practice?
1: I get a little bit of time to practice because I'm on the road a little bit this year. So it's practice, I guess you could call being on stage practice as well. But I'm really lucky because I've been endorsed by Fender probably since I was, I think maybe going on 4 or 5 years now, since I was 19. So, and they were the first kind of brand, big name brand to get behind the whole Cassidy Paris thing. So that is something that I'm forever grateful and forever in debt to them for, because they were one of the first believers in this whole thing. And I started playing, it's kind of a full circle moment, because I started playing I'd probably say it was like a Squire. It was like a black and white Squire. It was really cool. My dad got me for my fifth or sixth birthday. And for those that don't know, my dad is my guitarist in my band, and he taught me how to play guitar. It was my first instrument. And then I actually took up vocals after that. And now it seems like the roles are reversed a little bit more. I'm a bit more of a vocalist than I am guitarist. So it was cool to kind of see how the tables turned, I guess, in the end.
0: We've all seen the Rush videos that pretty much is filling my Facebook feed for weeks and weeks, and all kinds of cool videos. You've got the wonderful, multi-talented Annika Niles playing drums for Rush, and she's stepped into the role and has literally knocked it out of the park. Any thoughts on that, what you've seen?
1: I'm a Rush fan, but my dad is more of a Rush fan. So he'd probably be the Genevsky to speak about to this. But yeah, I think it's really cool. You know, it's great to see the females getting behind this. I think it's awesome.
0: It is certainly giving those two old guys a kick in the pants. I'm just saying. Lots of fun. Cassidy Paris, our guest That's here, awesome. And we're having a great time. Let's track one from your first album called New Sensation. This one's called Danger. You're listening to the Now and Then Show.

0: We just heard one from Cassidy Paris's first album called New Sensation. That one's called Danger. Any thoughts to that first album now that you let it marinate for a while and it's kind of behind you? Any thoughts on that?
1: I love the first record. I think it's always going to hold a very special place in my heart. You know, to put out a debut record on a record label is also, you know, massive. It was a massive achievement for me. And at the time, I loved every single song on that record. I still do. And it's great to kind of integrate those ones into the set when we want to. And I think that this second record was really building on that. It was a natural progression from New Sensation, and I'm excited to see what people think of the new music that's upcoming, because like I said, we're never at a standstill. And you know, things like Danger was my first single that I released on the record label, and it went down a storm. It kind of gave me my start in this industry, really.
0: We're speaking with Cassidy Paris right now, and we're going to track another tune from Bittersweet. But before we do that, any chance on touring the U.S.? I know you did the Monsters of Rock cruise, and it looks like you had a ball on that. Is there any dates in the U.S.? Are we going to see it? You know, in Portland, there are two brand new music venues being built right now, one for Live Nation and one for AEG. So maybe we'll see you in there. You never know.
1: You will see me in the US. You're right, Eric. And I won't say too much on it yet, but the US is definitely a place we're going to be getting over to. And you will see me out in the United States in the next 2 years. I can tell you that is a sure thing.
0: I'm going to put a word in for you for Rock the Locks for next year. That's a big, I don't know if you've heard about that. I talked about it, but I know the promoter, and you know, this year they've got Skynyrd and Tesla and a whole bunch of other bands. I mean, they've had Eclipse before, and just Hailstorm, which I see the poster back
1: there.
0: Amazing. Yeah. So that's one. It's on a golf course in the middle of like Eastern Oregon along the river. And it's pretty cool. It's really, really well run. So I'll hit Eric up, Eric Tweedy, and I'll let him know that to reach out.
1: Cool. Well, I'm definitely, like I said, I'm definitely going to be in the US and on US soil as well in the next 2 years. I can tell you that is a fact, but I cannot say too much else yet.
0: All right. Cassidy Paris, our special guest tonight. Yeah. You know, touring is really hard. You know, I talked to Gabrielle Duvall here a few months ago, and I really didn't know her music. She's fantastic, German and living in Spain, and she's on the Frontiers label as well. And just talking to her about different things going on, and she said it's hard to get a gig because all these venues are full of tribute bands. Have you heard that in Europe?
1: Yes, tribute bands. You know what? I think that I am supportive any way that music gets out there, and I definitely respect anyone that's playing music, because music is not an easy industry to be in by any means. So I feel that anyone that's getting out there that's playing music is great. But in saying that as well, I do definitely stand with what she's saying. Like it is tricky to be in this original music scene and get your music out there and heard. That's where, for me, social media has played a huge role, because, you know, and it's hard because you're constantly trying to think of ideas of how to promote your music, and you kind of have to play two roles, and you have to play the musician and you have to play the social media influencer as well these days, which is a lot more tricky than what it may have been back in the 80s or 90s to try and get a record deal or get your music heard. But for me, it's something that I've had to learn, and I've focused a lot of my time and energy on that part of things as well. And I think that's one thing that Frontiers are really starting to get behind, is that whole transition into this new era of music and what it kind of means to be a musician in this era.
0: Yeah, I know it's hard for many people. I know a lot of people have canceled tours. They call it the blue dot syndrome, where there's too many empty tickets, and some artists cancel their shows. And yeah, it's rough. I mean, you know, some of these venues, I mean, it's expensive to tour with the price of diesel in the U.S. and the price of loading and unloading equipment and the whole bit. I mean, everything is more expensive, and artists a lot of times they kind of go at a loss and they hope to make it up in the merch. Hopefully. I mean, a lot of smaller ones. I saw Ricky Warwick at one of his shows, and it was just a solo Ricky Warwick opening for Stiff Little Fingers, and he sold merchandise for 45 minutes straight because I was there talking to him. It was wild.
1: Yeah, merchandise is so important. And I think someone that, you know, I was speaking to a little while back about this was Mr. Michael Sweet from Striper. And he's such a good guy. And he was saying to me, you know, like without this merchandise, he goes, Striper, we could not do it. He goes, we just couldn't. We can't make it work without merchandise. And it's the same with any band, original band in this scene at the moment. Merchandise is your bread and butter. And that's something that you'll hear from a lot of musicians, and we feel very grateful because there are a lot of people. Even when we just recently went on this UK run, we sold out of our merchandise quite a few times, and we had to reorder. And you know, like people are buying everything that they can to keep the bands on the road, and they know how much it means to us to do that. And even on the Monsters of Rock cruise, you see so many people with different t-shirts, and they bring a suitcase full of different t-shirts for that cruise, and it really shows you that, you know, people are out there supporting these bands to make it happen.
0: Let's talk about the Monsters of Rock cruise. The artists I've talked to that have done those really like them. People are cool. There really aren't any issues. They get the chance to have breakfast with their favorite musicians or hang out or have a coffee or something. And how did that work for you?
1: Yeah. Well, the Monsters of Rock cruise, it is literally been life-changing having gone on that cruise. And I said it to everyone that works there. Everyone that works on that cruise works so damn hard to make sure that everything is perfect on those cruises. And I think that the people there are amazing. They're just, you know, your favorite, the best of the scene and your favorite fans of the scene. And it's just, it really is a fan experience. And I think that all the bands basically that are on that bill really understand that too, that it's not a normal festival experience. It's you go out, and I do this in every festival setting, but a lot of bands don't. So it's a great experience for fans because you'll see people getting into the elevator and you'll have a chat with them, or you'll see people having breakfast, and everyone's super respectful as well. It's just the most amazing, you know, time for everyone, the musicians included. My dad, I've never seen my dad act like he did on the Monsters of Rock cruise. It was like seeing a kid in a candy store. You know, for us, like, we're fans of the music as well. So it was great to see that, you know, all these bands really want to stick together and work together. And I got to meet so many amazing people on that cruise. I feel so grateful that I was asked to do it in the first place.
0: You played to some pretty big crowds there, right? It seemed like the pictures I saw in the videos, it was pretty packed. Did people know who you were, or they've heard of you and they weren't sure yet? How'd that work?
1: A lot of people didn't know who I was at all. And I was so buzzed out that people will go out and see a new artist that they've never seen before. And, you know, some people maybe had heard my name, a few people, a couple of people, maybe 10 from, you know, Frontiers, or, you know, other people like Harum Scarum. I just did the Harum Scarum tour last year. So there were a couple of people that knew about me, but never to the extent of what we saw in the crowds. Like, people just really went out and wanted to see a new artist, and that made me very excited as well, because they were taking a chance on something that, you know, they've never heard live before. And they're so spoiled for choice on this cruise. There are so many bands that you can see at the same time. And the fact that we were playing to packed rooms is amazing. And I can't believe that we had the response that we did. And everyone was saying it, you're going down a storm. And I just feel so grateful that the people were with us on that cruise. So it'll be fun to be back, and we will be back.
0: Yeah, it was exciting to watch you play there and have fun. And it looked like one of my bucket list things is to do that. You know, I play so many Frontiers artists on my three radio shows, basically. They should send me a ticket. It's funny, but it's all good. You know? It's all good, but so much fun, you know, and one of these days I'll make it and hang out with all you guys. And it's a bucket list thing for me at some point. But we're starting to run out of time here, Cassidy. Cassidy Paris, my special guest here. Love having her on the show. It's been a while, and it's great to catch up. Tell us where to get your merch.
1: 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You can, if you are around in the area, maybe in Europe, or you see some new dates pop up, which you will, or if you're in Brazil sometime soon, you can get your Cassidy Paris tickets at CassidyParis.com/shows. And we're very active on social media, and a lot of people love to say that that majority of the posts they see on their Facebook are reels from Cassidy Paris. So hopefully I'm doing something right. But, you know, it's been great to chat, Eric, and I really appreciate your time and your energy that you put into this. It's fantastic to see.
0: Well, we try to get you in and get the artists in and try to do a bunch of music and an hour basically special. So it's all Cassidy Paris for an hour. So it's so much fun, and really enjoyed the chat, and we will see you down the road.
1: Thank you so much, my friend. I appreciate it. All the best.

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1: 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Eric Gessner with you. Playing new music and a few old deep cuts. Let's kick it off with a brand new one from Ricky Warrick. Can't wait for this album to come out. It's called Fire and Vengeance. Here is Ricky Warrick on the Now and Then Show.

from Operation Mindcrime 3, which is a follow-up to Queensryche's Operation Mindcrime 1 and 2. That's former Queensryche vocalist Jeff Tate on the Now and Then Show in a track called The Answer. And that's brand new. You're listening to the Now and Then Show. Eric Gessner with you. We've got tons of music coming up, like this one from Iconic. Iconic's got a new album out called 2, featuring, of course, Michael Sweet from Striper, also Joel Hoekstra and Nathan James. Check this one out. This one's called Tears Keep On Falling. 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

Their new album, Splat, should be in my mailbox here any day. Brand new from Deep Purple on the Now and Then Show. That's the first single off the album, and that one's called Arrogant Boy. Ian Gillan sounding great at 82 years old. Also in there, Gabrielle Duvall from her album I Am the Hammer. We heard Blinded and Iconic. Well, blues guitar man Jared James Nichols has a new album out called Louder Than Fate. Check this one out. It's called Killing Time. You're listening to the Now and Then Show.

There goes Bumblefoot from the album Bumblefoot Returns. It's a good one, too. We had so much fun with that guy when he was on the show several months ago. We heard Simon in Space, and Simon, of course, he told us, is his cat, and his cat is featured prominently on the cover of the album wearing a spacesuit and riding a rocket ship guitar. How about that? Also in there, we heard Rival Sons from Great Western Valkyrie. Haven't played anything from that album in a long time. We heard Secret, and Jared James Nichols started it off. The city of Staten wants to keep the city pool open even after voters defeated a levy to pay for it. The city is exploring ways the community could come together and support pool operations and future sustainability. You can purchase a membership or make a donation. Learn more at the city's website, statenoregon.gov. All right, keep the pool open. Think of the children. All right, let's keep it going here with Joe Bonamassa. Here's a brand new one from the Rory Gallagher tribute album. It's a live track called Bad Penny. You are listening to the Now and Then Show.

from their 1984 gold record. Yep, Animal Magnetism got a gold record. It was certified and all that. And we heard Hold Me Tight, the Scorpions, the German rock band, probably the biggest rock band to ever come out of Germany. And the Scorpions on the Now and Then show. We heard Envy of None and a track called Clouds. Great track and great album from those guys. Stygian Waves featuring Maya Wynn from Gresham, Oregon, on vocals and all kinds of stuff.

Alex Lifeson on guitar, Andy Curran as well from Coney Hatch, Envy of None, also in there, Joe Bonamassa. Well, hey, that's going to wrap it up for the Now and Then show tonight. Reach out via Facebook. Look for Eric Kestner. Look for the Now and Then show. Really appreciate the fact that you tuned in and listened tonight. And many thanks to our good friend Cassidy Paris, who spent all of hour number two with us. So much fun with her from the Land Down Under. And we look forward to more things from her down the road. Have a great week. We will see you next time on this thing we call the Now and Then Radio Show. 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

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I am Todd J. I am your guide through this eldritch realm of all things heavy. We're going to start this show off with Rotting Beyond Belief by Wormridden.

All right. Started that out with Rotting Beyond Belief from Worm Ridden, from their 2020 release Festering Grave. Then we went to Paranoid with Dead Barren Wastes. And now the last one was the new Funebrarum from Rotting Burial Shrouds from their new release Beckoning of the Void of Eternal Silence. Now we're going to move along to the next block. Starting out with a band from Portland, this is Diabolic Oath.

All right, we started that little block out with Diabolic Oath with Fragmented Hymns from the Globulus Cruciger off their Oracular Hexations release from 2024. Next was some heavy death doom from Beast of Revelation. That was the Cryptic Void off their 2020 release, The Ancient Ritual of Death. And then we finished it off with Knoll, Kentucky's answer to Portal, with their song Mirrorward off the 2020 release, As Spoken. So for the next few, we're going to go back in time to the 80s and the 90s. Let's see if you recognize any of these. Here we go.

All right, we ended that one with Realm with from their Endless War record. The song was the title track, Endless War. Then we had Hallows Eve, which is an old personal favorite of mine from way back when, with the title track, also Monument to Nothing from Monument. And then an old one, Hemorrhage with Askabompt, which incidentally Creator also did a killer cover of. A little anecdote before we move along. Growing up back in Hartford, Connecticut, back in the late 80s, early 90s, the only way you could find a lot of this stuff was on college radio. Otherwise, you know, Connecticut was like the cultural wasteland that it was. You really had to kind of know people. You'd go to Boston or New York to see shows and you'd find stuff. We did have a record store for a little while that was good, but, you know, time and everything moves along, things disappear. So college radio was really a big thing for us. So that being said, right now, having the opportunity to be on a radio station like KMUZ to do Realm of Chaos is great. And if you enjoy this stuff and you like finding things like this, I would encourage you to go on the website and make a donation. Doesn't have to be a lot. I know money's tight for a lot of people and records aren't cheap anymore. So even if you could do $5 or $10, that would be great. It would help out a lot. Again, KMUZ.org. Thanks. We're going to move on to the next block here. We're going to start off with Retaliate from Misery Index.

All right. We started that one off with Misery Index from the it's the song Retaliate from also another self-entitled one or titled one, Retaliate. Next, we have the two undisputed masters of death doom, basically. We had Anatomia with Carnal Mutilation from Dissected Humanity. And then we had Ace Fix, The Nameless Elite from Necessaros. Ace Fix is one of those bands. If I could have played in that one, I would have been completely stoked. They were one of my absolute favorites. All right, we're moving on to the last one here. Thanks for joining me tonight on Realm of Chaos on KMUZ. This is Sanctum with Victory or Defeat. I'll catch you next week.

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just left on my own. You didn't tell me to leave. 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

gonna be for long. 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

Take it, take it, take it, take it, take it, take it, take it, take it, take it, take it, take it, take it, take it, take it, take it, take it, take it, take it, take it, take it, take it, take it, 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take it, take it, take it, take it, take it, take it, take it, take it, take it, take it, take it, take it, take it, take it, take it, take it, take it, take it, take it, take it, take it, take it, 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

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take it, take it, take it, take it, take it, take it, take it, take it, take it, take it, take it, take it, take it, take it, take it, take it, take it, take it, take it, take it, take it, take it, take it, take it, take it, take it, take it, take it, take it, take it, take it, take it, take it, take it, take it, take it, take it, take it, take it, take it, take it, take it, take it, take it, take it, take it, take it, take it, take it, take it, take it, take it, take it, take it, take it, take it, take it, take it, take it, take it, take it, take it, take it, take it, take it, take it, take it, take it, take it, take it, take it, take it, take it, take it, take it, take it, take it, take it, take it, take it, take it, take it, take it, take it, take it, take it, take it, take it, take it, take it, take it, take it, take it, take it, take it, take it, take it, take it, take it, take it, take it, take it, take it, take it

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to see my Uncle Joe. We ran into some real bad weather, ice, rain, and snow. 50 million bulldogs, 20 mountain goats, all gathered around the sundown.

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1: You sure are.
0: And good morning to you. I'm Ken Cartwright. Welcome in to Ken Till 10. And being that it's a Friday, this is Singers and Songwriters Day. And we've got some new music to present to you, as well as some old music. We'll finish up playing cuts off of an album we started on yesterday with Dan Wall, celebrates his second home state on Love, Texas. Jim Patton and Sherry Brockes, an album called Pattonville. And let's see, what else? We have an album called The Prospectors, and that's Andrew Ferris. We'll hear cuts from that this morning. And let's take a look at our weather here. I think it's going to be a nice day. It is. Well, no surprise there. But at least it's not going to be hot. It'd be warm, but not hot. Today, sunny with a high of 80 degrees. Tonight, some patchy fog after 1 a.m. Otherwise, increasing clouds with a low of around 51. On Saturday, areas of fog in the morning, mostly cloudy, and then gradually becoming sunny with a high of 77. Boy, there we go. Sunday, patchy fog in the morning, otherwise sunny, with a high of 80 degrees. And on Monday, sunny, and it's going to be 85 degrees. And we start the morning out at a very comfortable 54 degrees. Singers and Songwriters.

Sonny James on KMUZ and KYAC. Had to play it. And it doesn't fit my theme this morning, but it's just a cool song. And that is For Rent, One Empty Heart. I was thinking about that as I was double-checking, proofing what is my theme this morning. It's all about floors and walls and things like that. Plus, our artists that we're featuring on CDs this morning that have blessed us with their gifts of this great music. And let's get a couple of cuts on here. We'll start with an album that we started with yesterday, and I said that we would continue it today on Singers and Songwriters, and that's Don Wall. The album is called Love Texas, and I believe this is probably his second album. And we're going to start with cut 4, and it's Marie.

from his brand new album. The album is called Love, Texas, and that was Dan Wall, cut for An Irish Lament. And he said about that song, "I totally made it up. Marie, a Celtic-inspired folk song that sounds Irish, thanks to Jeff Taylor's beautiful accordion and penny whistle, intertwined with Ross Holm's fiddle and Doyle Grisham's dobro." Yep, it's amazing what you can do with talented people, that is for sure. Well, let's do another cut from that album. This cut is called called On Me and You. And he said, "I pay tribute to Bob Wills and the Texas Playboys, the king of Western swing. I met a couple of the original band members, including Leon Rausch, at Bob Wills Day in Turkey, Texas, in the mid-80s. Western swing is big band jazz with fiddles and steel, which we got from Ross Holmes and Doyle Grisham, who plays piano from Jeff Taylor, and tenor saxophone from Brian Cumming, with me playing the brushes on the snare and opening guitar riff." The song from the album Love, Texas by Dan Wall, and it's called Me and You.

Walls, ceilings, and floors this morning, and that's Katie Lang, and Waltz Me Once Again Around the Dance Floor, and James King back there with I Don't Do Floors, and that's from his Bed by the Window album. Yes, sir. And just before that, we heard a couple of cuts from an album we're featuring a new one this morning. We started yesterday, and we're working on more of it today. The album is by Don Wall. It's called Love, Texas, and a fun album. Another new album that we're going to listen to right now is by Jim Patton, not to be confused with a very famous Jimmy Patton. This is a different Jim Patton. And this Jim Patton is from Austin, Texas. And his partner is Sherry Brokus, B-R-O-K-U-S. The album is called Pattonville. From that album, Wouldn't Change a Thing.

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I had regrets, and then I let them go. I don't live life in

0: couldn't play their game, I wouldn't change a thing. I wouldn't change a thing. I wouldn't change a thing.
1: Jim Patton and Sherry Brocas with Pattonville is the name of the album, and from that album, Wouldn't Change a Thing. No cover sheet came with this one, so you have to use your own imagination or Google. But the artist's name on this album is Jim Patton, P-A-T-T-O-N, and Sherry Brocas, B-R-O-K-U-S. The album is called Pattonville, P-A-T-T-O-N-V-I-L-L-E. And that would bring us to cut two on this album, as we do things in that order this morning. There's no cut on this album that says Pattonville, so it won't matter which way we go here. From this cut, which will take us to a news break, we're not so different.

military man. He played shortstop in college. He could fix things with his hands. While I was never handy, I gave up college for a band. Failed my army physical. He was not my biggest fan. We talked about the Orioles instead of Vietnam. He taught me by example, though I did not see it then. We argued over Nixon,

once he saw me as a man. And then he saw a lot in me he didn't used to understand. I never joined the army, he never wrote a song, but we are not so different, I should have known that all along. You know we're not so different, though we thought we were.

0: so different. That's just how it seemed. You know, we're not so different. That's just how we were perceived.
1: The Public News Service Story Newscast, July the 10th, 2026. I'm Mike Clifford. Now it is Mexico standing up to ICE requesting criminal charges over 17 Mexicans who died in ICE custody or during immigration enforcement operations by the Trump administration. The Washington Post notes President Claudia Sheinbaum said Thursday that Mexico decided to move beyond diplomatic channels and escalate its complaints after an ICE agent killed a Mexican citizen in Houston this week. Sheinbaum said the killing is not only sad and regrettable, but also appears to have been targeted. Houston outlets are reporting the ICE agents involved were allegedly not wearing their body cams. Meantime, legislation designed to help lift Massachusetts families out of poverty is advancing on Beacon Hill.
2: The ASAP Act combines more than a dozen bills designed to help those struggling in one of the most expensive states in the nation. State Representative Marjorie Decker, the bill's sponsor, says it would increase cash benefits, expand tax credits for low-income workers, and help families build generational wealth.
3: Investing in families' needs now is long-term savings. And there's enough data to show that.
2: Numerous studies showed that expanded tax credits and stimulus payments helped cut childhood poverty in half during the COVID-19 pandemic, yet Congress allowed those credits to expire. Decker says federal funding cuts now threaten hundreds of thousands of residents' access to health care and food assistance, and that the state needs to act. The bill is currently with the Joint Committee on Children, Families, and Persons with Disabilities. I'm Catherine Carley.
1: Roughly 70,000 Massachusetts kids live in what's considered deep poverty, or 50% below the federal poverty level. Sexual violence experts in Ohio say communities need to move beyond crisis response and create sustained community connections. Arnadio Romligon lets us know they say one way is to connect with creatives who have channeled their experiences into artistic expression.
4: Finding a voice through performing music has helped artist and founder of Hayes Entertainment, Angie Hayes, navigate her feelings as a survivor of childhood sexual abuse. As this year's keynote speaker at the Ohio Alliance to End Sexual Violence annual conference, Hayes spoke about the process of turning trauma into creative power.
5: I've turned something really ugly into something really, really beautiful for myself. And I no longer am a survivor. I am by definition, but I do not live my life in the mentality of surviving something at all. And that's what I want to try to give to people.
4: Ohio's Office of Criminal Justice Services recorded more than 3,800 cases of rape across the state in 2025. This accounts only for reported assaults. Hayes, who is now booking a music tour and speaks regularly on the stigma surrounding sexual abuse, says community awareness is critical to prevention and ensuring survivors have the resources they need.
1: This is Public News Service.
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7: Sunny with a high of 80 degrees today. Tonight, patchy fog after 1 a.m., otherwise increasing clouds with a low of 51. And on Saturday, areas of fog in the morning, mostly cloudy, and then gradually becoming sunny with a high of 77. Sunday, some patchy fog in the morning, sunny with a high of 80. And Monday, mostly sunny with a high of 85 degrees. Currently, we're at 54 degrees. For Community Radio News, I'm Ken Cartwright. Welcome in to Singers and Songwriters. That's what we do on Fridays, feature singers and songwriters. And our theme for singers and songwriters this morning is floors and windows and walls and that kind of thing. Here's Bill Clifton and the Dixie Mountain Boys with Red on the Floor.

From the soundtrack, Oh Brother, Where Art Thou? That's Colin Linden with Hard Time Killing Floor Blues. Colin Linden. And just before that, we heard Bill Clifton with Bed on the Floor. Here's Steve Warner with Holes in the Floor of Heaven. It's all about floors and walls and ceilings.

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KYAC-FM serves the Mill City, Gates, Mahema, and Lyons local area.

Steve Warner, Holes in the Floor of Heaven, on Singers and Songwriters. And that's from his Burning the Roadhouse Down album. And Colin Linden back there with Hard Time Killing Floor Blues. And that's our theme this morning as we play a lot of material that's not a new CD or a new music source. And our theme is about floors and ceilings and walls and that kind of thing. The things you have to paint and maintain, those, yeah, you got it. And that brings us to our third album that we're featuring this morning, Andrew Farriss, F-A-R-R-I-S-S. The album is called The Prospector. And not a lot of information with that project, but there's a little bit. Andrew Farriss, AM, is one of Australia's most respected songwriters and artists, and the co-founder and contributing songwriter of INXS. His creative life today, shaped by strong storytelling, lived experience, and the rhythm of his farm in New South Wales, where he writes between tours and seasons. The album is called The Prospector. From that album, here is Gold Rush to Town, to Ghost Town. Gold Rush to Ghost Town.

Andrew Farriss, F-A-R-R-I-S-S. The album is called The Prospector. And we just heard the first cut from that album, Gold Rush to Ghost Town. And I think what we'll do here, again, there's no clear cut on this, if you will, that is the name of the album, The Prospector. It's just a matter of reference as to what the album is about, I do believe. So that's how we'll leave it. And the second cut on this album is Southern Cross Shines. Andrew Farriss, F-A-R-R-I-S-S.

Southern Cross Shines is the name of the cut, and that's by Andrew Farriss, F-A-R-R-I-S-S, from his album called The Prospector. And it's a good album. He's a good player, good songwriter for sure. And our theme this morning, aside from our special album features, is all about floors and walls and ceilings and things like that. Here's James King with I Don't Do Floors.

popping, but you keep on begging for more. 'Cause you're having your fun, you lucky son of a gun, on a honky-tonk hardwood floor. Now payday's a Friday and you broke on Saturday, and a Sunday you're feeling sore.

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1: Old school for sure. Jess Willard is his name, with a honky-tonk hardwood floor. And I believe that song goes back to about 1951. And it's all about floors this morning. Floors, walls, ceilings, that kind of thing. But we're starting with the floors. And James King back there with I Don't Do Floors. And that's from his Bed by the Window album. Al, good to hear from you this morning. And to take us to top of the hour, here's Mo Pitney with Mattress on the Floor.

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1: I think we could start singing that song by Bobby Hebb. I think it's called Sunny, because that's what we got here for a few days. Sunny today with a high of around 80, and tonight some patchy fog moving in and increasing clouds with a low of around 51. Saturday, some fog in the morning and then cloudy, and it then becoming sunny with a high of 77 degrees. And on Sunday, some patchy fog, then sunny with a high of 80. Monday, sunny with a high of 85. And Tuesday, sunny with a high of 87. Yeah, we're going to get some of that here this next week, that's for sure. But that's next week. Right now, it's beautiful. And we're at 56 degrees. How comfortable is that? Yeah. Well, this morning, our theme is all about floors and walls and that kind of thing, ceilings. So we'll play that. And we've got some brand new artists that we're featuring. And I'm going to start there. Earlier this morning, I played a couple of cuts from a duet called Jim Patton and Sherry Brockus, B-R-O-K-U-S. And the album is called Pattonville. And I played two cuts from it. Here they are with their third cut off that called Hard Times.

unsatisfied. Gravedigger wishes he was under that hill. When he comes home to his stack of unpaid bills. You remember Frank who lived on Jennings Road. The bank foreclosed, now he ain't got no home.

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Leaves her baby crying by the riverside. Night clerk says this town's a joke. Takes the money from the register and goes for broke. Sirens screaming in the early morning rain. Time's

stockbroker driving his coupe de ville. Money's rolling in to Capitol Hill. Everybody's asking which way to the top. Somebody always wants what somebody else has got. Some guy's dressed up in red, white, and blue. He's lying to me, and he's lying to you. These are hard times. These are hard times.

singers and songwriters Jim Patton and Sherry Brokus, B-R-O-K-U-S. The album is called Pattonville. And from that album, we just heard Hard Times, a song that they wrote and committed to recording. And we're going to play another cut for them from this album. The album is called Pattonville, and there is no cut by that name on it. So we'll play this cut, cut four. Goodbye, Joe Williams.

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And in that world of thieves and crooks, he became an honest man. He used to book a redneck bar where I played with my first band. And it was after a party at his house we find

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Sometimes he saw darkness when surrounded by the light. 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He believed in all of us and we'll never be the same. Our lives were all the richer because he was our friend.

Goodbye, Joe Williams. What a great song that is. Great writers, Jim Patton and Sherry Brocas from their album Pattonville. We just heard two more cuts from it. We heard Hard Times and Goodbye, Joe Williams. Well, I'm not going to put that album away, that's for sure. We'll probably hear a few more cuts from that before the end of my show. That be for sure. But let's go back to our theme about floors and walls and ceilings. Here's Mandolin Orange with Lines on the Floor.

You're listening to Singers and Songwriters. I'm Ken Cartwright, and glad to be with you this morning. You just heard Mandolin Orange, a great group. I've been following them for a few years, and that's a cut called Lines on the Floor. And that's from an album called Help Make. No, it isn't. It's Hard-Hearted Stranger. Yeah, come on, Ken. Read right here. And here are the Country Gentlemen with Palette on the Floor.

Save Me a Square on the Floor, the songs of Murphy Hicks Henry. When my mama sang to me, that's the album it's from. Great album, good stuff on there. And just before that, we heard The Country Gentleman with Palette on the Floor. We'll go back to an album that we are featuring this morning, one of three. The album is called The Prospector, and it features Andrew Ferris. He's from Australia. And this is a select cut, one that whoever is putting the album out or helping put the album out is interested in featuring. So we'll hear their suggestion, and it's the third cut on this album called The Prospector. The cut is called Rolling Home.

The album is called The Prospector and is by Andrew Farriss, F-A-R-R-I-S-S, The Prospector. And the cut we just heard was Rolling Home. That was a suggested cut, as is this one from that album. The cut is called Something Stronger.

0: From Feature Story News in Brussels, I'm William Denslow. At least 12 people have died in a wildfire in southern Spain. It comes as Europe's in the midst of another heatwave, after the continent recorded its hottest June on record. Europe's believed to be warming faster than any other continent on the planet. Here's European Commission spokesperson Paola Pino.
1: This sad and horrible news about wildfires which are spreading across various countries in Europe are just a confirmation that, unfortunately, climate change is a reality and brings and has a cost even to lives. And President von der Leyen also reiterates that, of course, we stand with Spain, we stand with all the brave firefighters who are putting their lives at risk, and with all the first-hand helpers dealing with these emergencies.
0: Uncertainty continues to linger over a peace deal between Iran and the US, after President Donald Trump declared the truce over while attending the NATO summit in Turkey this week. But he then appeared to soften his stance, saying he would allow negotiations to continue. The contradictory signals from the White House have left mediators uncertain about America's position. Kate Fisher reports from Washington.
2: On the one hand, you had Donald Trump declaring the ceasefire was over, but also saying that he thinks talks could continue, saying that the US should finish the job, but he doesn't want to return to all-out war. And it's hard to know if this is part of his negotiating tactic to kind of put extra pressure on Tehran, or whether it is just genuinely him being frustrated one minute and then changing his mind the next.
0: Indian Prime Minister Narendra Modi and Australian Prime Minister Anthony Albanese have signed a landmark uranium supply agreement in Melbourne, enabling Australian exports to fuel India's civilian nuclear program. Ishan Garg reports from New Delhi.
3: The headline has certainly been the uranium supply deal. This is something that's been in the works for more than 10 years now. And this is crucial for India because just last year in 2025, the Indian government set itself a very ambitious target of producing 100 gigawatts of clean energy using nuclear fuel. And this comes at a time when India has been pivoting hard towards sources of energy which are non-polluting, as it wants to decarbonize its industries, its power sector massively. And this is going to be hugely helpful for India, which wants to produce electricity using nuclear energy.
0: And the EU has threatened to fine Meta over what it says is the addictive design of its social media platforms. Meta now has

0: the chance to respond to this preliminary investigation from the European Commission. The parent company of Facebook and Instagram says it disagrees with the findings. From bureaus worldwide, this is FSN.
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2: Breakfast sounds really good right about now. Let's take a look at our weather and see if we can run, walk, or jog to the getaway. Well, let's see. Oh, either one. Sunny today with a high of around 80 degrees. And tonight, some patchy fog and clouds moving in overnight and lows of 51 degrees. Saturday, some fog in the morning and then cloudy, gradually becoming sunny with a high of 77 degrees. And on Sunday, some patchy morning fog, sunny with a high of 80. And Monday, sunny with a high of 85 degrees. It's going to warm up next week. Right now, we're at 59 degrees. For Community Radio News, I'm Ken Cartwright. Here's Jimmy Dale Gilmore with the Hardwood Floor.

0: And at the end of the day, as I read the report, the upshot is that our drinking water is safe.
1: Correct. Yes.
0: Okay.
1: Yes.
0: And so we were talking about, I think, regulated contaminants, but the report also refers to unregulated contaminants. What does that mean?
1: Yeah, so as part of the rulemaking process the EPA has, they have, as you can imagine, there's all sorts of things that you could test water for and regulations could be developed for. The EPA uses the unregulated contaminant monitoring rule as kind of a foundation for that rulemaking process. As a large utility, we participate in that requirement. So every 5 years, the EPA puts together a list of potential contaminants that they may want to regulate in the future, and they have water systems from all over the United States sample. And then they collect that data, they analyze that data, and they make a determination whether they want to further that contaminant down the rulemaking process, they want to hold, do more research, etc. And so we participate in that. You'll find information in our report for the latest round that we did in 2023, which was part of the UCMR 5, round 5 of the unregulated contaminant monitoring rule. And then the next round actually was just released this week. So we'll be doing round 6, and that will start in 2028. The types of compounds that are included in that regulation vary. The last round was heavily focused on PFAS compounds. And
0: explain for our listeners what PFAS is.
1: Yeah, so PFAS is it's called a forever chemical. It's really been in the news quite

0: A lot lately. The EPA actually has drafted regulation surrounding PFOS, PFOA compounds and chemicals. And so that actually starts in 2027 for that regulation. But as part of that process, these PFOS, PFOA chemicals were monitored for in this UCMR 5 rule.
1: Mm-hmm. And I do want to clarify that my understanding is these forever chemicals aren't naturally occurring. It's through the production of products. Is that right?
0: Yes, that is true.
1: Mm-hmm. Okay.
0: Yes, and they're found in all sorts of different applications from, nonstick cookware to cleaning chemicals to coating on products. It's kind of the nonstick type of formula that creates these compounds.
1: Okay. All right. Very good. So if you've just joined us, I'm talking with Lacey Gores-Priest. She's a water quality supervisor with the City of Salem. And we've just been talking about the most recently released water quality report. And for the most part, we should be pretty good, pretty happy about our drinking water. And a lot of people are involved in making sure that it's pure for us. But there's a lot of other things in the report that people can find. You'd mentioned them earlier. And I thought with some time remaining, unless there's anything more you want to say about the findings from the report, I'd just like to talk a little bit about what people can find in the report, maybe do a deeper dive on some of them.
0: Yeah, so I guess the my only comment would be that the report is available on our website. So you're able to find it if you search cityofsalem.net/water. Click on the English version there and you can find this report and dive in and learn all sorts of things about our water system and what we test for, how often, and what those results are, and addition to all sorts of other programs that we have within our water.
1: Right. And it's in Spanish as well.
0: Yes.
1: Yeah.
0: Yes.
1: That's what a great service. So let's talk about, I'll just ask you some questions and we'll see how much time we have left. But you address ways to reduce PFAS, those forever chemicals we just talked about. What are some of the things that the report recommends?
0: Yeah, so it's really about paying attention to those types of products that would have that PFOS, PFOA material, and it's about reducing use of those types of products and reducing their exposure to the environment. And so that's one of the things that that any everyday person can help participate in the reduction of PFOS, mm-hmm. PFOS in the environment is making sure that the products that you're purchasing and putting out into the environment don't contain those materials.
1: Yeah, so you'll find more about that there. And then there's a piece about ways to reduce lead in water. That's been a big issue also in the news, certainly if you've lived in Flint, Michigan.
0: Yes, absolutely. So, there's been a recent change to the lead and copper regulation. The city completed its initial service line inventory, which is a part of the new regulation. That information is also on our website and available in the CCR if you want to do a deep dive into that. But essentially,

0: internal plumbing system. The action level for lead is changing. So it was at 15 parts per billion. It'll be moving to 10 parts per billion. So that's a recent change to the existing regulation, as well as school and childcare facility testing, and just some other public outreach components to that regulation.
1: Okay. And then moving into the report into other areas, we talked a little earlier before we got on the air about backflow prevention. Why don't you talk about that? Because you thought that was important.
0: It is important. So one of the ways that we can protect the integrity of our water distribution system is by making sure that any sort of user that has a potential hazard is protected from our water system and having water flow back into our system from that location. So there are these assemblies that are in place that folks have. If they have a hazard, they're called backflow assemblies. And essentially what they do is they prevent water from flowing back into the distribution system should the hydraulics of the system change, which does happen on occasion. And it's essentially a set of check valves that just, you know, the flow of the water changes, the check valves seat, and it prevents that backward flow of water.
1: Could you give us an example of how that might occur? Like with a big industry, or a simple household backflowing into the system?
0: Yeah, so anytime there's a change in pressure in the system, so you could have something where a hydrant gets hit and there's a large volume of water that is flowing from that damaged hydrant. That's going to change the direction of flow. It's going to change pressures in the system. And when that happens, it can actually pull water in the opposite direction. We call that a backflow. Mm-hmm. And so folks that have different, resident in the residential application, if you have like an underground irrigation system, that's the most common type of system that would require to have a backflow assembly. And these backflow assemblies typically in that application are called a double check assembly. And not only do they need to be installed, but they have to be tested annually.
1: And do you want all households to have one of these? Would that be the hope?
0: It's really about any sort of hazard that they, you know, have been, that they may pose to the system. And so in most cases for the homeowner, a private residential customer, it's going to be things like a boiler on property, an underground irrigation system. Those are really the top two situations where okay. We would require that backflow assembly to be installed and be tested. And of course, on a commercial industrial application, anytime, you know, there's any sort of water use that could potentially come back into the system that would contain a contaminant of any sort, we would want to prevent that from occurring.
1: And I just realized I need to wrap up because it's time. And I'm sorry that we have to cut this conversation short. We'll have you back again talking more about our drinking water. We've been talking with Lacey Doors Priest. Thank you for joining us today. You're listening to Willamette Wake Up on KMUZ Community Radio. Stay tuned for an archaeological dig after the break.
2: I'm Dr. Anthony Lizerwitz, and this is Climate Connections. The Mary Ellen McCormick Complex, built in the 1930s, was Boston's first public housing project. And now, a major overhaul will revitalize the complex and prepare it for the changing climate.
3: How do we make it more sustainable and more livable for the next 100 years?
2: Devanshi Purohit is with CBT Architects, which drafted the master plan for the redevelopment. It includes all-electric, energy-efficient units for current residents, new market-rate housing, and business space amid parks and other gathering areas. When designing the outdoor spaces, the team preserved mature trees that provide shade, so people can stay cooler even as the climate warms. Climate change is also increasing the risk of flooding from storm surge and sea level rise in nearby Boston Harbor, so the complex will be raised to ensure every building sits above projected future flood levels. And the landscaping will include features such as rain gardens that help water soak underground instead of pooling.
3: It's all just about keeping the water out, keeping the systems running, and making sure that the residents are safe.
2: The first new building will open this fall, with more to come over the next two decades, creating a climate-resilient future for a historic Boston neighborhood. Climate Connections is produced by the Yale Center for Environmental Communication. To learn more about climate change, visit climateconnections.org.
4: 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Monmouth

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2: 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By the way, I went to the first tour this past Tuesday and thoroughly enjoyed the history of the building and being reminded of how our judicial system works in Oregon. The Oregon Health Forum's next virtual panel discussion is titled, "Healthcare is Carrying Oregon's Economy. That Should Worry Us." It's Tuesday, July 14th. 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Then click on Events and scroll to the July 17th event in Salem. Up next, I'll take you on a tour of an archaeological dig taking place this summer at Willamette University. Here's that story now. The search continues for the stories and specific building site of an Indian manual labor training school that operated for 2 years in the mid-1800s and located on the campus of Willamette University. The search began in 2025 through an archaeological dig conducted by the City of Salem, Oregon Archaeological Society, Willamette University, and the Confederated Tribes of the Grand Ronde. The dig continues this summer and is currently underway. I went to an open house on Saturday, June 20th, to experience an archaeological dig and talk to the people who are part of it. Our story starts with a history of the Indian Manual Labor School told by Kimberly Fitzgerald, who produced this piece for KMUZ last year.
3: This is Kimberly Fitzgerald. This month, we're working on an archaeological excavation at Willamette University to help us learn more about the Methodist Indian Manual Labor Training School built here in 1841. Construction of the school was located northwest of the administration building, also known as the Parsonage, and it began in the summer of 1841. A year earlier, in 1840, before Jason Lee left the East Coast to return to the Oregon country with what was called the Great Reinforcement, the Methodist Board had authorized Lee to construct a manual labor boarding school for up to 200 indigenous children. The Methodist vision was to educate indigenous children at the boarding school, both in the classroom and in the fields around the school, so that they could learn what the Methodists deemed were appropriate farming and agricultural methods. At their annual meeting in 1841, the first building committee was appointed. On May 5th, 1841, the committee resolved to prioritize constructing the boarding school, and a subcommittee recommended that the school have a superintendent to oversee the boarding school as well as one male teacher, along with a steward and stewardess who would have the total responsibility for the students. They recommended a site about a mile south of the existing saw and grist mills, with enough room to have a small farm for the school. The school was finally completed in 1842, and it was a three-story wood frame building measuring 71 feet by 24 feet with two wings measuring 24 feet square, and it even had a square belfry tower. As soon as children were accepted into the mission, they were renamed, their hair cut, and their clothes replaced. They were no longer allowed to speak in their native language. The children's days were scheduled from sunrise to sunset, beginning with religious study and prayer. At the Indian Manual Labor Training School, the boys were assigned to work at the farm, and the girls were responsible for learning cooking, sewing, and cleaning. In addition to educating the children in Christianity, the primary goal of the Methodist missionaries was to teach the children obedience. If they disobeyed, they were severely punished. They were hit, whipped, and placed in solitary confinement without food and sometimes even chained. Many of the children suffered from diseases and malnutrition and died while at the mission school. Methodist missionaries would record these deaths as good because the children had converted to Christianity prior to their death. The school was fully operational for just 2 years, and Jason Lee never fully achieved his vision of a thriving school for hundreds of Indigenous children. Methodist George Gary arrived at the Central Station on June 6, 1844. Gary was sent by the Methodist Missionary Board to evaluate how the mission was functioning in Salem. His goal was to assess the operations of the mission, and his first task was to assess the school and determine whether or not it should remain open. Upon his arrival, Gary found many of the children sick, and many had tried to run away due to the strict regimen. Gary discovered that the runaways were severely punished. He wrote in his journal, "Runaways have been punished as criminals. Most of them have taken their stolen budget and when found have been brought back, put in chains, severely whipped, and guarded and kept within a high enclosure like prisoners." Gary asked about the benefits gained from the school and heard that quite a number had converted prior to their death and had therefore gone to heaven. There was no clear evidence that anyone who attended the school and subsequently left for their home village had received any lasting benefit. Gary ultimately determined to close the school after discovering that within 18 months of his arrival, 9 members of the school died, with 7 dying in the previous 7 months from disease. Gary met with the trustees of the Oregon Institute, who had been planning to erect a new school building for Euro-American children at Wallace Prairie, 3 miles to the north of the Indian Manual Labor Training School. The Methodists decided to close that school at Wallace Prairie and instead purchase the school from the Methodists. While the building was primarily used for education of non-native settlers' children, this school building also served a variety of other purposes. For example, in 1845, this building housed the first session of the territorial legislature to meet in Salem, and it sheltered the first court in the territory under the auspices of the United States. The Oregon Institute eventually became Willamette University, and this building was destroyed by fire in 1872.
2: That Salem History Moment was produced June of 2025. Fast forward to Saturday, June 20th of this year, I visited the archaeological site and talked with a few people involved in the dig. As I walked toward the site surrounded by orange tape and sectioned off into squares with people either digging or sifting, one worker sings while she digs.

0: digging a hole.
1: I met Kimberly Fitzgerald, who was at the site, to share the background of what was happening. She gives a little bit of background into the project, then hands it off to Willamette University Professor Scott Pike, a trained geologist and archaeologist, to tell us about a key instrument that they use to find where to dig. So tell us what's happening here today.
2: Yeah. Hi, Melanie. So thanks for having me again. So we're here on Willamette University's campus, just south of Walton Hall and Smolin. And this is our second year that we're out here excavating on the campus, and we're looking for the foundations and also any evidence of the use during the Methodist and Indigenous period when they were running the Indian Manual Labor Training School, which was constructed by the Methodists in 1841. And so we have a collaborative partnership with the Confederated Tribes of the Grand Ronde, as well as Willamette University and Oregon Archaeological Society. And we've been out here since the beginning of June, but we were doing a lot of work prior to that. Ground penetrating radar, which helps us identify the best places to excavate. And so we have a whole number of volunteers on site, so a number of students from Willamette, but also from University of Oregon and Portland State, as well as professional archaeologists and people who are with the Oregon Archaeological Society.
1: Okay, so the people who are volunteering, I'm assuming they've got some sort of street cred to be out there digging, or can anybody do it?
2: Oh, no, no. So one of the requirements to be able to be on site is that we offer, it's through the Oregon Archaeological Society, it's a basic training course, which we offer every year. So it's a 6-week training online, but then we also have a field day where we teach basic excavation methods because, yeah, not anyone can just jump in and excavate, and there are certain rules and regulations about how to excavate. Mm-hmm. Yeah.
1: All right. So you said something about ground penetrating blah, blah, blah.
2: Yeah.
1: I'd like to know more about that.
2: Yeah, ground penetrating radar. That would be something that Professor Scott Pike could tell you a little bit more about.
1: Okay.
2: So, yeah.
1: Professor Scott Pike.
3: So excavation, archaeological excavation, is very expensive and time consuming. So before we put trowel to the ground, it's always good to try to get a sense of what is beneath the surface before we start. So there are various remote sensing technologies that are used. One of the instruments used here has been ground penetrating radar, or GPR for short. And essentially what this is an instrument that sends pulses of radar underneath the ground, and we measure the time it takes for those pulses to reflect off an object and bounce back. So if you have a buried piece of metal, the radar will sense that metal and bounce back more quickly than it would the surrounding soil matrix. So we use these radars, and we establish a grid, and we walk the grids, and we are able to make maps essentially underground, looking for anomalies, looking for materials that either reflected the radar more quickly or less quickly than the surrounding matrix.
1: Right. So in other words, they're going to find things that are not part of the Earth.
3: That is the goal. This technology is used in other industries as well, so utility inspections, so it's very good at finding pipes, for instance, and that's something we have found quite a bit of in our survey.
1: I saw someone over there who found a pipe.
3: But it's really good for finding voids, spaces as well.
1: Yeah.
3: Brick walls, we've had very good luck finding some old buried subsurface walls. So Willamette University owns a GPR unit, so we were able to employ the equipment in our classes, and we've surveyed much of the campus, and that has helped instruct us as well.
1: That was Scott Pike, Willamette University professor. Prior to that, Kimberly Fitzgerald with the City of Salem's Historic Preservation Commission, giving us some background on the archaeological dig happening at Willamette University this summer to help tell the story of the Indian Manual Labor Training School. When I talked with a few people who were doing the digging and sifting, the diggers were working solo in small areas cordoned off with a string. The sifters took loose dirt and shook them in wooden framed screens to literally sift the dirt to find remnants of objects. I was curious about what they found and why they thought the work they were doing was important. I talked with Kenna, who sings while she works, Randy, and Jennifer. So what have you found so far, if anything, Kenna?
4: I've so far found a shard of glass, And I recently hit upon a number of metal fragments.
1: Okay.
4: Based on what I have, I think they may be some sort of nail or other construction implement. I'm not entirely sure, but...
1: Mm-hmm. Yeah. You know, some people might go, well, it's just a piece of old garbage. Why are you interested in that? But you're an archaeology student, yeah. So why is that interesting to you?
4: I've always loved archaeology my entire life. I've always been fascinated by the stories and the ability to, like, uncover what might be hidden, uncover... history itself. It's...
1: You're speechless. Yeah. You're almost in tears around it.
4: Archaeology is such an important thing to me. Like, it's learning the stories that have been hidden beneath the ground. With archaeology, one of the things you can do is, like, discover, like, little everyday bits of lives. Like, every piece of glass is once part of a window or some other glass item that someone used. Every nail was once part of something else, or just something that someone lost one day. One of the things I love about archaeology is how human it is. And history belongs to us all. It's one of the universal principles about archaeology is that it belongs to everyone, because archaeology is our history. And I've always found that really beautiful. These metal fragments I'm digging up, they haven't seen the light of day since... It takes your breath away when you think about it.
1: Hello.
5: Hi.
1: Yeah, I'm guessing you're not a student at Willamette University. What's your history? What's your background?
5: I have been an avocational archaeologist for about 40 years. Just started out as a hobby. Every year I've tried to go to a field school somewhere. I retired about 10 years ago from teaching. And I've been helping out in Kimberly's lab every Tuesday.
1: So what are some of the exciting things you found so far at this dig?
5: Well, it's hard to say.
1: You might not know, huh?
5: Exactly.
1: You find something and somebody else has to figure it out.
5: Exactly. It's a cooperative effort. Mm-hmm. We do know that the old gymnasium was here.
1: Of the Indian boarding school?
5: Yes, and there were two fires on the area.
1: Hmm.
5: And so we don't know a lot.
1: Hmm.
5: So it's just trying to figure out what's going on. And as far as this right here, we think that this might have been a pathway right through here, because we're getting the same dark clays down in the opposite end. And we know from photographs that there was a pathway through here. It's just a detective game.
1: Right,
5: you
1: it
5: know?
1: Is. And I love the detectiveness of it. What other things excite you about this work?
5: I got started because I was finding native artifacts in my grandfather's garden. And then I started wandering around specifically looking for stuff. And one year I found a very interesting point, and I contacted the state archaeologist. This was in Texas, where I lived at the time. And he said, that sounds very interesting. I'm going to send an archaeologist out to meet you. I donated the point to him and gave him all of my information. And they said, you need to keep this up, and you need to join the Texas Archaeological Society.
1: Ah, he recruited you.
5: Exactly. And so it's not so much about collecting, but like I said, the part that interests me is what's going on.
1: Yeah.
5: You know, what do we find?
1: Mm-hmm.
5: And what can we make of that information? Because we never can collect all of it.
1: Mm-hmm.
5: And... so that's what excites me.
1: Yeah, piecing together the stories
5: exactly.
1: of our history.
5: Yes.
1: Yeah. Well,
5: yes.
1: Thank you for that. How old were you when you found that point?
5: I would have been about 30 years old.
1: Okay.
5: Yeah.
1: You're already an adult.
5: Yes.
1: Okay,
5: yeah.
1: Great.
5: I guess the first artifact I ever found was I was helping harvest peanuts in my grandfather's garden,
1: mm-hmm.
5: and had a scraper just fall, pulled up the plant, peanuts around the roots. And it just fell into my lap.
1: Ah.
5: And from there, it was like, oh, okay.
1: That's great. Yeah, it's definitely a sign from the heavens.
5: It is.
1: Or the ground.
5: That's
1: earth.
5: Right. That's right.
6: Thank you for your time and talking with me.
5: You're welcome.
6: What's your name?
5: Randy.
6: I love the sound that this makes. What are you doing right here?
7: We are screening the soil that was removed from our units to make sure that we're not missing any artifacts.
6: Uh-huh.
7: Yeah, I'm a volunteer with the Oregon OAS, Oregon Archaeological Society.
6: Right.
7: So I am here on my weekend off to help out.
6: Okay. Well, why do you want to spend your time doing this? Why is this fun for you?
7: There's just so much that we can learn about our past, and we're going to find things that nobody's seen for 100 years or more, and that's very exciting. But I think more exciting is what it can tell us about the people who came before us.
6: Thank you, Jennifer.
1: Those were the words of Kenna, Randy, and Jennifer, all working to find artifacts to tell the story of the Indian Manual Labor Training School that was in operation from 1843 to 1845 on what is now the Willamette University campus. Next, I talked with a member of the Confederated Tribes of the Grand Ronde.
8: My name is Chris Bailey. I am a member of the Confederated Tribes of Grand Ronde. I work for the tribe as a cultural protection specialist for our historic preservation office.
6: And you're making rattles?
8: I have a gift I got to make somebody, so I'm working on this rattle.
6: Okay. You said you didn't know a lot about the Indian boarding school, but you know a little bit. So what do you know?
8: We have a lot of ancestors that did go through the Indian Manual Training School. Tribal parents may have sent their children there. Some young people were sent because they didn't have family. Depends on the circumstance, but there was a lot of reasons people were here. And there was a lot of people passed away here at the school, too. And so the history of it's not one that I consider a joyful one. We look at this work and we think it's important work trying to find where some of this is, because it does tell us the story of some of our ancestors. Hard to put into words, like, what some of this work means. Our office has been involved in these types of projects, the public archaeology projects, past couple of years, because we do think it is important work. And it's also important that we help put context on the work they're doing. It's not just hunting for the treasures. It's you're looking for things that were evidence of the lives and end of lives for some of our people that were here. This manual training school didn't last very long in the grand scheme of things. There was a lot of times children or young people would be running away. Some of them didn't want to be here. They wanted to go back home. Sometimes their parents would come and get them because they didn't want them to be here. And then as diseases came through, they just finally decided to cancel the experiment. Yeah, especially as more European and Americans were coming in. I believe they switched their efforts to training those young people as they came, so, and had sort of given up on the tribal people by that point. We're hitting reservation period, so a lot of the tribal people are all being removed to the reservations. It ends about almost a decade before the removal starts happening.
6: Okay.
8: So,
6: is there anything else that you'd want to share with the broader audience?
8: I would encourage the audience, if they want to learn more about Grand Ronde, to come out to our Chalu Cultural Center out in Grand Ronde. We're open 5 days a week during the summer. We're open Tuesday through Saturday. Right now we have an exhibit by John Smith, a tribal elder who passed on his art. He did painting and drawing, and he'd do primarily a lot of his work he did on the back of pizza boxes.
6: Oh, that's great.
8: So, like, and his family's collected that. He'd give them away, but his family had a huge collection, and they've curated with our museum. So we have a giant exhibit of his work, and then there's also activities where we have blank pizza boxes so you can do your own art at the museum.
1: That was Chris Bailey, member of the Confederated Tribes of the Grand Ronde. Then I talked with Kimberly Fitzgerald's teacher, Elaine, about why she believes archaeology is important.
9: Like a lot of species on the planet, we're not the only one. We learn and we move forward from looking back and getting advice from our role models about their past and their grandparents' past, et cetera, all the way back. It's kind of, it's in our part of our evolutionary genetics to employ, you know, this method of looking to the past in order to move forward with making less, hopefully less mistakes than the people did in the past. So
6: fingers crossed.
9: I mean, that is the idea anyway. So in order to understand what happened in the past, archaeology helps us to understand the past in a different way than historical documents do, which are often biased. So, but archaeology is the actual, this is what people left, and hopefully we can determine from what they left behind what it was that they were doing in the past.
6: Yeah, you might look at them as what you call original source documents.
9: Right, yeah, yeah, right. Except that we actually have something that we can see or something that we can hold. I mean, it's still, to a certain extent, archaeology has its subjectiveness to it because we can't go back and see what they were actually doing. And we are looking at it through our lens of our modern, you know, upbringing, and there's nothing much we can do about that. But we do a lot of peer review, get different opinions on what it is that the data is telling us, data are telling us. And like I said, we have objects that we can look at, and we can look at how they're arranged or how they're placed or how they're found around the landscape, and make hypotheses and hopefully eventually theories about what it is that those relationships of the artifacts and the sediments represent in terms of the activities that were occurring here in the past.
6: Great. Well, thank you, Elaine. I appreciate your time today.
1: Finally, I speak with Penny with the City of Salem, who's showing us some of the most interesting artifacts found to date.
10: So these are artifacts that we have been able to take out in the 1926 season, and they're just a variety of things here, both from a construction perspective as well as a domestic. So a couple of the things that we have here, we have a marble that some children have been playing that we've been able to recover. We think this is probably at least 20th century. There is part of a flooring. So there was a gymnasium that was located here and burned down in 1921. And so this is vulcanized rubber that was most likely part of a floor. And we've got quite a few pieces of this that we found in a big clump together. This is a really exciting one. The beads were something that we had not expected to find. And we've had the tribes come and take a look at it. Our best guess collectively is this is from about the 1920s, flapper era. Possibly from some clothing, but it is very small seed beads that's on some organic string. A tempering ball, which was most likely used as part of the testing process with an anvil at a forge. Several of the ceramics are all coming from the Burslem area of northeastern UK, and there is definitely a link between the potteries of northeastern England and New York, where the Methodists would bring them here around the Horn to our area. We have a lot of English ceramics from that area. We have a fork that was just uncovered yesterday. And so, as you can see, a lot of corrosion on it. Square nail, those were manufactured on a forge. They're not modern. Some brick, and this is a possible core that was used for making projectiles.
6: Great. Well, I appreciate your time. And what's your name?
10: My name is Penny McMain.
6: And you're with the City of Salem?
10: Mm-hmm.
6: Great. Thank you, Penny.
1: That ends our story about the archaeological project happening at Willamette University in the search to learn the stories of the Indian Manual Labor Training School that was in operation in 1843 through 1845 on what is now the Willamette University campus. To learn more about the school and the project, visit cityofsalem.net and search for Indian Manual Labor Training School. 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

0: That's it for this week on Willamette Wake Up. Check the Willamette Wake Up Facebook page for next week's schedule. We usually post it on Sunday morning. And today on the forum, which starts at noon, well, here's a preview.
1: Last month, President Trump canceled plans to sign an affordable housing bill that passed both houses of Congress with overwhelming bipartisan majorities. The housing bill was a big yawn, he said, unless the Senate first approved the Safeguard American Voter Eligibility Act, or SAVE Act. 5 days later, on June 29th, the SAVE Act became an even bigger priority for the White House, if that's possible. In a 5-4 ruling, the Supreme Court invalidated a Trump executive order that aimed to stop states like Oregon and Mississippi from counting mail-in ballots, postmarked before Election Day, but arriving late. To learn more about the SAVE Act and how it might impact Oregon voters, we are listening to a public panel from March of this year, moderated by U.S. Representative Andrea Salinas, a Democrat representing Oregon's 6th Congressional District. She is joined by Congressman Joseph Morelli of New York, Oregon Secretary of State Tobias Reed, and Marion County Clerk Bill Burgess.
0: And that program airs today on The Forum at noon, which repeats Sunday at 8 a.m. Coming up next on KMUZ, at 9 o'clock, Real Film Snobs with local host Angela Yeager, a movie review show. Then a host of PRX programmings like With Good Reason at 10 o'clock and Top of Mind at 11, then back to KMUZ's The Forum at noon, followed by music in the afternoon and into the evening, including nostalgia from the 80s and 90s, world music with Internationalist Impulse and Celtic Music Hour, and late in the evening, Urban Street Jazz, just to name a few. 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Thanks for tuning in. I'm Melanie Zirmer, and I'll be back next week.

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0: Hello, welcome to Real Film Snobs. I'm Angela Yeager. I'm pleased to have with me back on the show once again, Autumn Edwards. Welcome to the show, Autumn.
1: Hi, Angela. Thanks for having me.
0: And Autumn has picked the theme of this episode, which is the cinema of the Shaw Brothers. And there will be a photo popping up here. I'm going to let Autumn talk about the Shaw Brothers because she is our resident expert on everything Asian cinema and martial arts.
1: Well, expert might be laying it on a little thick, but I do appreciate good, you know, Asian cinema and martial arts for sure. So the Shaw Brothers is one of my favorite studios of all time. I'm not typically a person to, you know, venerate studios because they're just like the house behind the actual talent that make the films. But I have to give credit to this studio and the system because they put out some absolutely incredible films, and hundreds of them. So the studio, it actually has a very long history. So the first studio founded by the Shaw Brothers was founded in 1925. So they go way back. They've got a long history in cinema. So when, you know, they come out with the Shaw Brothers eventually, they're not new kids on the block. They are experts of their craft. This specific studio that was started by the Shaw Brothers actually started in 1958 by two of the four brothers that had first, you know, gotten into the movie business. This is by Runmei and Runrun Shaw. And then when the studio was finally completed in 1961, like the actual location, it was dubbed Movie Town because it was so big. It was the largest studio in the world at the time. It employed over 1,500 employees and I think was like over 41 acres of land. And it was so large that houses were actually constructed on the property for the studio's most regular crew and actors to live at. So they were constantly pumping out incredible films. They had, it was often called like Little China too, because they had a set for everything. Any kind of set you could think of, they had something constructed that people could film at any time. Really an impressive feat to have been achieved.
0: It's too bad they didn't, I'm assuming it doesn't exist anymore, if they preserved that into like a tourist attraction and you could like walk through the old sets of the Shaw Brothers,
1: right.
0: That would have been amazing. But
1: I would pay so much money for that. These sets are gorgeous. I mean, I think it's one of the defining features of any of these movies.
0: Oh yeah, they're like some of the most beautiful movies you'll see. If you like films, which I do, if you like classic Hollywood, you'll like the sets in these films because it's very similar to the way Hollywood made movies in the old days, not the way movies are made now. We generally don't make movies much on sets, but where it's constructed and you can tell it is, but it's beautiful in like a theatrical way rather than a natural or realistic way.
1: Mm-hmm. Yeah, no, incredible amounts of talent all around the studio.
0: And you have the Shaw Brothers box sets. It's like how many volumes?
1: I do. Currently, there are four volumes of Shawscope. These are put out by Arrow Video, I think. But yeah, Arrow's done a great job. There have been many other box sets put out by other distributors as well. Shout Factory has several box sets of different films. 88 Films has put out different films of them. I mean, Shaw Brothers produced so many movies that, like, no single distributor would ever be able to do them all. So they're kind of all around.
0: Scattered.
1: But I really highly recommend the four box sets by Arrow. They are really incredible.
0: And I think that's the image we are using at the beginning of the show is from Shawscope, because that's one I found that was high res. There are some cool images when you type in Shaw Brothers Cinema online, like some old black and white photos from when they started the studio in the 20s. They're not the greatest resolution, though. But we're going to talk about just four of their films today, which four out of hundreds is not very much, but you got to start somewhere. And so Autumn picked these films, I think, partially kind of probably thinking about what I might like the best. I'm not sure. Why did you pick these four in particular, Autumn?
1: I mean, certainly, you know, I had you in mind, but I chose these four because I wanted kind of a different variety, because the Shaw Brothers put out so many films, as we previously established. I mean, they also did musicals and period dramas beyond martial arts. But I chose these four, which are all martial arts-based, because that's, like, my favorite. But they really represent, even within that genre, I think a wide range of expressions, stories, and themes. And I chose these four, really, because I also wanted different directors. We actually originally had a different one in place of Eight Diagram Pole Fighter, but we made a slight change. So we only get three directors here, but they are three of the absolutely most influential, not just in the Shaw Brothers, but in martial arts film as a whole, and in Hong Kong film, yeah, just period.
0: Okay, well, we should get on to our first film, which is Intimate Confessions of a Chinese Courtesan from 1972, directed by Chor Yuen. And Autumn picked this one for me because she thought, you know, courtesans, prostitutes, Angela will love this. So, just kidding. And she was right. So this might be my favorite out of the four, although Miracle Fighters would be a close second. So this movie, it's also very different from the other Shaw Brothers films I've seen, because I have seen others other than these four. The story follows a young girl who is kidnapped and sold into prostitution and becomes the primary focus of a police chief's investigation when a series of murders occur at the brothel where she works at. The brothel is called the Four Seasons, which is kind of hilarious since that's a popular hotel chain. And it's run by Madame Chan Yi, who is vicious and beautiful and a very, very hot red lesbian. And I'm not giving anything away. That's pretty obvious. Very early in the film, she declares her distaste for anything to do with men, which is also kind of funny because she runs a brothel. But this film is absolutely gorgeous. You talk about like some of the peak sets and cinematography. Of course, the restoration of the disc that Autumn loaned me to watch this is also part of it. It's just gorgeous to look at. It's like the vivid colors, the reds, everything just pops out of the screen. But it's also like kick-ass women. So if you like something like Kill Bill, for instance, and you like to see women kicking ass, this is the movie to watch. In fact, I can definitely see influence on something like Kill Bill from this film, because there's also, of course, the woman's being abused and raped, and then she takes her revenge. So there's a lot of overlap with that. It's also very, very explicitly lesbian. It's not one of these, like, you know, what we're used to of this time period of, like, kind of, oh, we're kind of just, you know, hinting at it. It's completely in your face. And so I'm curious. I mean, I don't know what the censorship was like for the films in Hong Kong at that time, whether that was an okay thing. But I did read online that this was a huge hit for them. It made several million dollars, which at the time, you know, for a martial arts film was a big deal. So obviously a lot of people went to see it.
1: Mm-hmm. Yeah, this is colloquially dubbed, I think, like China's first sex film kind of thing. And there's definitely a lot of nudity in here. It is very, like, I guess, racy for its time or in place, I think, in particular in China. But like you said, I think it's really groundbreaking that they have, you know, a very straightforwardly lesbian lead here. I think they maybe get away with it because she's kind of the villain of the piece, and so maybe there's a little bit more leeway for that. But even still, you know, I love evil lesbians too. I think it's just fun to see, you know, any lesbians at any time. And again, in 1972 in China, this is way ahead of its time. You mentioned the gorgeous sets, you know, absolutely beautiful. The costumes as well are gorgeous. I particularly like the setting for this one because it's always, it's winter. It's always snowing. It's really, really beautiful to see, you know, all the snow-covered sets and everything. It just creates, like, a really wonderful atmosphere for me. Definitely hugely influential on Tarantino. In fact, for Kill Bill, Tarantino had ripped... there's a sound bite, actually, from a different Shaw Brothers film's Five Fingers of Death that he rips, where it's like that, bwah, bwah, bwah. Yeah, that super iconic sound is ripped from a different Shaw Brothers film. So Tarantino is intimately familiar with this studio and its works, and definitely very influenced by it. Yes. But like you said, it has a lot of kick-ass women. It's beautiful. I think it's so fun as a revenge story. And honestly, like, at the end, you know, I was kind of hoping, when I first watched it, I was kind of hoping the two women would go off into the sunset. But of course, that doesn't happen.
0: Their code, just like Hollywood did.
1: Yeah,
0: has to get punished. Sometimes it is funny when you watch these movies, and I have the same thing when I watch old Hollywood movies, and I'm like, oh, but I kind of liked that villain. Why did they have to get punished? But that was the way then, and to a certain degree still is in movies, even though there isn't the same code of conduct. But yeah, this was definitely a huge find for me. I love it. And if you're a Tarantino fan out there, and I know there's a lot of them out there, a lot of bro dudes and stuff who are into Tarantino, and you don't watch the Shaw Brothers, then tisk tisk, shame on you.
1: Yeah, and I like the kind of cat and mouse detective and criminal element of this too, right? The police are investigating these killings, like she's, you know, dispatching you know, a series of her abusers, you know, as she's at this brothel.
0: Doing a horrible job, though, by the way. She's, like, literally murdering these people right next to the police.
1: She's very clever. She's just super capable. Yeah. We love a girl boss.
0: Yes. Okay, well, we should move on to the next one.
1: Yeah, so next we're going to talk about The 36th Chamber of Shaolin, directed by Lau Kar-Lung. I'm probably not pronouncing that correctly, but this is one of the most influential martial arts films of all time, like bar none. Set during the Qing Dynasty, which is somewhere between the 16 and 1700s, the Manchu government is cracking down on anti-government movements, and our protagonist, Yu De, played by Gordon Liu, who is an incredible martial artist, he actually makes an appearance in Kill Bill, everybody loves Gordon Liu, is a student who is drawn into one of these movements by his teacher. And then the government, of course, begins killing the students and their family and friends, cracking down on the movement. He flees to the Shaolin temple to learn martial arts to protect himself. He's almost rejected because the temple doesn't typically open itself to outsiders, but then he's saved by the chief abbot's mercy. So he stays there for several years, making his way through their 35 training chambers. And then eventually he's given the opportunity to oversee a chamber of his own, and he chooses to create a 36th chamber, which he wants to use to deliver martial arts to the people. He wants it to be open to the public so that they can learn martial arts themselves and defend themselves and better themselves. So I think this one is really great for a number of reasons. One, Gordon Liu is an incredible martial artist. The fights, when they come, are really, really impressive. There are some really amazing exhibition bouts, like in the movie where he's fighting one of the more upper-ranked abbots. And he goes through a variety of different weapons. I love seeing the different styles of fighting. He eventually makes a three-section staff himself that he finds like kind of by accident by breaking bamboo, which I think is also very thematic here. You know, bamboo is this very flexible material that bends but typically doesn't break, and just like that, Gordon Liu needs to learn how to temper himself and, you know, kind of instead of raging against the problems that he sees outright, he needs to learn to bend a little bit, strengthen himself, and then come back and deliver an ass-whooping in the end. but yeah, I just think it's...
0: Oh, go ahead, sorry.
1: Go ahead. Oh, I just think it's a lot of fun. One of the highlights of this movie is just like the middle section too, where Lau Kar-Lung does an amazing thing where he makes just training for martial arts seem super fun and exciting. There are like no fights in the middle section. He's purely just training in these different chambers, and it's just super exhilarating to watch, which I think is a great directorial feat.
0: Yeah, that's one thing I was going to mention, is it's like there's these different types of martial art films. They seem to have, they're kind of broken into these buckets, right? There's like the training movie. I've seen quite a few of these with you, where the movie's mostly about someone training, and then there's usually a big battle at the end or something where they show off what they learn. There's the one where you're on a quest, where so they have to travel around and go to different places. So there's these like different thematic buckets that martial arts films fall into. I was trying to explain, so I don't know if I ever told you this or not, but when I was young, like elementary school age, I used to watch Bruce Lee films with my dad. That was the first exposure I got to martial arts films. And I was trying to explain to him the other week, like, that there's these other people that are, like, at this Bruce Lee level, and Gordon Liu is one of them, that are, like, mm-hmm. the top people. I mean, there's probably, like, a pantheon, right? The top five or so martial arts film stars, and wouldn't you say Gordon Liu is one of those?
1: Oh, absolutely. Yeah.
0: What would you say distinguishes him compared to for example, a Bruce Lee or a Jackie, well, I mean, Jackie Chan, it's obvious because his style is more comedic, but, you know, mm-hmm. like, what would you say distinguishes Gordon compared to the other masters of this genre?
1: So I think Bruce Lee is an interesting point of comparison because he was certainly, you know, a master martial artist, but I don't think he's as renowned for, like, being a master of multiple forms of martial arts, whereas Gordon Liu certainly is. I mean, Bruce Lee, I'm sure, has range, and maybe I just haven't studied up on him enough, but, like, Gordon Liu is a master of many different kinds of martial arts and fighting with different weapons. I think Bruce gets by a lot on his aura. You know, he just has a really cool aura that attracts people to him. Gordon Liu, I think, is great because, to me, he really embodies, like, that prototypical, like, Shaolin monk archetype. Mm-hmm. You know, like, he's got the perfect bald head. Yeah, he looks so great with it. But I think he's just a really solid actor and martial artist. Like, he's very reliable in wherever you put him in. Yeah, he's, like you said, not as, like, funny as Jackie Chan, but he does have his moments, too. Like, I do think he also has comedic chops. Like, a lot of his failures in this film end up being funny, but he has something about him where It's hard not to root for him.
0: Yeah. Some of his bad wigs are certainly also very funny. It became funny because I was watching this one and then the other movie we'll talk about later. But I was like, this is a theme with Gordon in his films. Like he has these bad hairdos and then eventually he has to go through some sort of Buddhist trial and has to shave his head. And then it's funny when he gets his bald head, we're like, oh, now we know he's going to kick ass now. This is when the action's going to really start, is when he shaves his head. Whatever film it is, that seems to be the...
1: It's the equivalent of people in action movies taking their shirts off, like, oh, he shaved his head. It's getting serious.
0: Yeah, he's getting serious now. Yeah, he's ready to fight. So yeah, this one was fun and I enjoyed... I really liked sometimes the training movies, some of the ones I've watched, they get a little bit tiresome to me because there's not... I mean, let's face it, I'm a writer, so I like writing, I like plot, and so I mean, not always, but like sometimes it's just like, okay, this dude's been training for like 30, 40 minutes, whatever. But the thing I liked about this one is he's training in so many different locations that are very specific. There's a lot of visual variety, and they're also very funny at times. So like my favorite scene is the one where he's training on the one where they can only use their heads to hit those huge bags, and all these guys are stumbling out with these like red bald heads and huge bludgeons on their heads, and it's funny, but also like show it. They tie in with what skills they have to use by the end when he has the big fight at the end. So I liked that aspect.
1: Yeah. All right. We better move on to our next one now. So the next one we'll talk about is The Miracle Fighters. This one is directed by Yuan Woo-ping. So this is a film that's also set during the Qing Dynasty, a time when the Han Chinese and Manchu people were not allowed to marry each other. A Manchu soldier, Ko Hong, is discovered to have taken a Han wife, and the emperor orders him to kill her. He refuses, and of course she is executed. A battle ensues, and Ko takes the prince, a young child, hostage, and while fleeing, though, he accidentally kills the prince, suffocates him. So he finds an infant under a tree, however, and adopts him, naming him Shu Khan, and he puts the prince's jade medallion on him. Decades later, one of the emperor's sorcerers, because of course the emperor has sorcerers, finds Ko and tries to kill him. Ko is blinded. His adopted son, Shu Khan, tries to find a cure for his father's blindness, and he meets two elderly Taoist priests who were disciples of the same master, but they don't get along very well. So he studies martial arts and sorcery with them and eventually joins a sorcery competition to win the Five Thunder Heavenly Master Order that commands all the magicians in China. That's basically the sum of it. This one is super, super fun. I know, it's like convoluted to get there, but it's so much fun. I think that's the defining feature of this one. You know, the last one is a little bit more serious and introspective. This one is pure entertainment in the best possible way.
0: And actually, when you're describing the plot, I'm like, oh, that's what happened? Because I honestly, I've seen this twice now, and I couldn't tell you much about the plot. I mean, I sort of get the gist, but like the plot is so convoluted and weird in this movie that for me, I just started turning my brain off, which is not easy for me to do, but I can do it. And just the visuals on this one and the just craziness there are so many scenes in this movie. I kept yelling out to my husband going, you got to come here and see this scene. You got to see this guy. He turns into a vase. Oh, you got to see this scene. The fish starts talking. There's a scene where a fish starts talking to a guy. I mean, there is just the amount of wild imagination this movie is like, I mean, this movie has more imagination in 20, 30 minutes than like all the Marvel movies combined.
1: 100%.
0: I mean, it's just incredible the amount of like chaotic and wild imagination. And yes, is it zany and kooky? Yes, you have to you have to completely suspend disbelief, but that's okay. It's a movie, it's fantasy, right? Like if you can believe a guy flies through the air and that there's kryptonite, you know, you can believe that a guy can turn into a vase and fight while he's inside the vase, you know, they're like, that's what movies are about. It's fantasy, right? So I just enjoyed all the elements of this. There's a really good bad guy, the yin yang guy.
1: The bat.
0: I called him the yin yang because he always has that yin yang symbol on him, but I know they call him the bat. But he's a great villain because he's like really hard to beat. He is super evil and also cool looking with his crazy hair. He looks like he should have been in an 80s metal band with his hair that sticks out like that. So
1: yeah, this is a movie that I would classify as extremely cinematic. Not in the way that like a lot of things are trying way too hard to be like, you know, stereotypically cinematic with super long shots or whatever artsy fartsy stuff. No, this is a movie that takes advantage of the medium of cinema, right? Like, it is playing with the image and using editing and everything in a very clever way to enhance the experience. I think that this movie is very much like picking up, you know, the torch of Georges Méliès, who mixed magic and cinema and was using very clever editing techniques and visual effects. This is 100% that, but you also throw incredible martial arts in the mix, which I think is like a perfect combination. It's extremely funny, and also it's fun because Yuen Woo-ping, in case you didn't know, was actually the fight choreographer for The Matrix. And I think you can see a lot of that in this film, and of course many of his other films. But you can see a lot of those tendencies coming out in the fights here. I mean, there's a section at one point where a sword flies out towards the sorcerer bat, and he does this like Matrix style, you know, lean back, dodge to let the sword fly over him thing. And I was like, the Wachowski sisters just reuse this later for The Matrix, and it's awesome. You can feel Yuen Woo-ping's and the Shaw brothers as a whole, their influence on so many action films that would come later.
0: Yeah, Yuen Woo-ping, really, he's done a lot of other really famous films. I was trying to remember some of the other ones we might have seen, but he's considered one of the renowned filmmakers of the genre.
1: Mm-hmm, absolutely.
0: Yeah, I really enjoyed this the second time even more because I was able to get... The first time I watched it, I think I was just kind of like, what is happening? And I didn't follow the plot at all. This time I thought, oh, okay, so I get it. There's this prince. Like, all of that the first time totally escaped me because there's just so much visual eye candy and stimulation that I was really focused on that the first time I watched it. So the second time I was able to get a little bit more of the plot. But there is just one scene after another. And then especially if you have watched more recent films...

0: Diagram Pole Fighter. The plot of this is basically there's this family and there's seven sons. And at the very beginning, the treacherous general of the dynasty traps them all and kills or captures almost all the sons except for two. The fifth and the sixth son. It's funny, it's not like one you'd remember, like the first or the seventh. It's the fifth and the sixth. The sixth son goes home and is just like crying and messed up in a ball. And then the fifth son, of course, is played by Gordon Liu. And he is the one who like seeks refuge in a monastery. Per our conversation about Gordon earlier, he goes to a monastery to seek refuge. And they're like, no, no, you're a fighter. We're not going to take you in. But eventually he convinces them and he learns the eight diagram pole fighting technique and, gets it with Buddha and then eventually, of course, has to kick ass at the end. So did I do an okay job of explaining that plot?
1: I think that's fine enough, quite frankly.
0: Okay. There was all these like things about this is the Song Dynasty and this is this. And I'm like, I'm sure this is all based on like real Chinese history and stuff. But like, I can't pronounce half the words. And quite honestly, it's very complicated for my little American brain. So he's trying to not break his Buddhist vows, essentially. But then at the end, he has to because they capture his sister, his youngest sister, who's also pretty kick-ass herself, actually. Kind of made me wonder why the sisters weren't involved, because later on we get to see the sisters do some martial arts. But he has to go and save her because it's for his family. So this one is also a little bit more like 36 Chamber in that it's a little bit more serious, not comical like Miracle Fighters, but also has just some amazing set pieces and throughout and some great action sequences that I think would probably satisfy any martial arts lover. Curious mm-hmm. to hear what you have to say about it, Autumn.
1: The payoff for this film is incredible. Like, Gordon doesn't do a lot of fighting for a while, but once it finally kicks into high gear, it is like 0 to 100 or real quick. It is awesome. The things he does with bamboo will astound you. It's super, super fun. Like you said, I love that the women kick ass, which is also a recurring theme amongst all Shaw Brothers films. Very like, you know, this is something that the West didn't catch on to for a long time, but like from the get, Shaw Brothers films always had women kicking ass. It's very rare that they are just like the damsel in distress. And fun fact about the sister in this one, that was Lau Kar-Lung's wife at the time. Mm. And actually, Lau Kar-Lung himself makes an appearance in this film as the hunter who allows Gordon Liu to escape from, you know, his...
0: Oh, the hunter guy. Chases. Okay.
1: Yes, yeah, that was Lau Kar-Lung.
0: Oh.
1: So I think this is really great. And also, you mentioned that you would like to see more of them. So this is based on actual, like, Chinese history, which at this point, nobody really knows exactly what happened. It's been mythologized so much, people can't disentangle fact from fiction. But this is actually just the very beginning of a much larger story, and the two women do actually mount like a successful rebellion. They you know, continue this fight for a lot longer. So there's a lot more to this story. This is just one little section.
0: I think it's because the Chinese, compared to the West, have such a long history, it gets mm-hmm. complicated. You're like, which dynasty are we in? I mean, they have like... It makes America... I mean, we're like, oh, here in America, we're like 1700s, 1800s. The Chinese are like, that's like nothing. Mm-hmm. That's a bat of an eye in our history, right? Because they go back so far, one of the most ancient civilizations. So it's, the big fight sequences at the end. This one felt a little slower to me because there isn't much fighting for a long of it, and it's mostly him training and learning to be at peace. So I was like, okay, when are we going to get to see Gordon fight? I was a little bit like, but it is obviously very famous for a reason, and it is like the things he's doing with the bamboo are absolutely incredible. That's why it's called Eight Diagram Pole Fight. Or he's using poles. So this isn't, you know, the typical like sword or even fist play as much. So.
1: Mm-hmm. And then, you know, immediately after, like as part of the same scene, there's some really awesome stuff that happens with coffins. So if you ever want to see people fighting in and around coffins, this is the movie for you. It's so much fun. It's having an absolute blast with itself. I think it's really cool too. Like, it's not explicitly stated in the movie, but the eight diagrams are referring to actually like a set of trigrams, which were diagrams of like sticks that were used for divination, which comes up in the very beginning when the mother, you know, divines that there's going to be a tragedy and she misreads the tragedy. And I think it's really interesting. A couple of things. You can actually see these trigrams, four of these, in the Korean flag. There are four trigrams around the yin-yang circle in the center. So that's an interesting connection. But also, the whole divination thing and the idea of fate and, you know,

0: Cruel Fate is really interesting because the second lead in this film, Alexander Fu Sheng, who plays the sixth brother, who is going absolutely insane, he suffers from extreme PTSD after the slaughter of his family. He actually was tragically killed in a car crash in the production of this movie. He was like 28 years old, rising star, he was going to be huge, and his life was taken just out of nowhere by this car crash. And so the ending actually had to be re-scripted, and so he kind of dies a little bit off screen. It was originally going to end with fifth brother Gordon Liu mercy killing him. So very dark movie, really. But I just think it's interesting that there's this whole idea of fate and everything, and then this tragic thing befell Alexander Fu Sheng. So I don't know, that's a little bit of meta information, but it certainly is interesting to watch the movie knowing that.
1: And we are out of time. We ran out of time actually a while ago, so I've got to wrap up. But thank you, Autumn, for being on the show. As always, have a great day and great movies. Bye-bye.

0: 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I am your host, Tony Pinocchia. On this episode of Spoiler Alert Radio, we speak with British production designer Daniel Taylor. Daniel has been working in art departments in the film industry for over 25 years. Before becoming a production designer, he worked as a supervising art director on highly acclaimed television projects such as Top Boy, the BAFTA-winning Wallander, and Our Loved Boy. Daniel has frequently collaborated with production designer Susie Davies on award-winning feature films such as Mr. Turner, The Zookeeper's Wife, On Chesil Beach, and Peterloo. Following Daniel's design of the historical fantasy television series Britannia 2, he went on to design the BAFTA-nominated feature film Dream Horse, followed by John S. Baird's feature film Tetris. Daniel's more recent credits include the spy thriller Argylle, the series True Detective Night Country, for which Daniel received an Emmy nomination, and the historical drama Pressure, about the lead-up to D-Day, starring Brendan Fraser and Andrew Scott. Welcome, Daniel Taylor, to Spoiler Alert Radio.
1: Hello. Hi. Nice to meet you, Tony.
0: Great. So can you talk a little bit about your background and how you developed an interest in film generally, and the art department in particular, before deciding to pursue those as a career?
1: My introduction into the film industry was slightly unorthodox. I grew up understanding that there was a film industry, but not really understanding that you could get into the film industry. The film industry was something for everyday people like me to work in. None of my parents or my friends or family knew anybody in the film industry. And over here, it is quite generational. And if your parents work in the industry, it's likely that you're going to be working in the industry. So I wasn't really kind of aware that it was an option. And I was studying in London to become an airline pilot. I had joined the Air Cadets, which is the equivalent of the mini RAF, with a view to trying to become a commercial airline pilot. And then I watched Trainspotting, and it completely turned my world upside down. That was in the summer of 1996. And I remember kind of going home to speak to mum and dad and saying to them, I no longer want to be an airline pilot. I want to be involved in telling stories like this one, which was obviously about a heroin addict in Edinburgh. And it was quite a sketchy, full-on film that I don't think my parents, well, I don't think they'd actually heard about, fortunately, because I think if they had seen it, they probably would have said no there and then. But fortunately, they kind of backed me. I got a job as a runner through a friend of a friend of a friend owned a construction company. And I went to meet the production designer and the construction manager straight out of school when I was like 18. I was in a three-piece suit, which you never wear to an interview, and you certainly never wear to a construction workshop, and turned up with my little briefcase that I'd got from school. And I met a production designer called Mike Oxley. Mike Oxley, it turns out, had gone to the very same school that I'd gone to, but 60 years before, which was Halliford School in Shepperton in southwest London. And then and there offered me the job. And that job was on a production for a TV show called Bad Girls. And I started out as a runner in 99. And yeah, it's now 2025 and I'm still in the biz.
0: So you've worked in an art director role along with production designer Susie Davies on several notable films, the first being Mr. Turner, about British painter J.M.W. Turner. What were some challenges in both doing the research and the physical creations for reproductions of Turner's work, as well as other artists of the period, along with the realistic, partially finished works of his?
1: That job, in that respect, was incredibly tricky because you're right. We had a number of kind of half-finished, three-quarter-finished, quarter-started works by Turner with many different works of art that we see at these various stages throughout the film. And then we had to kind of recreate the Royal Academy. We had two amazing resources up our sleeve. We had Charlie Cobb, who essentially did all of the Turner work. And we had Jane Brodie, who was our graphic art director, who completely understood what Susie wanted to create in terms of the Royal Academy and understood that it was going to be, there was going to be a degree of reprinting with kind of working over the top, there was going to be a degree of kind of copying the styles to try and recreate them as truthfully as possible. And then we had to go off of paintings from the time to understand how they were hung, specifically at the Royal Academy. The reference in research is done a lot, very interestingly, with the cast. I'm not sure if you're familiar with the Mike Leigh film process, but what he likes to do is bring in a selection of actors, talk to them very liberally, very loosely about the type of story I think that he wants to tell. And then he sets up sequences and scenes where the actors rehearse elements of a story or the life of Turner. And then Mike will pull out sequences and scenes and little vignettes and moments that he finds interesting. And over the course of 6 months, 9 months, we'll then knit them back together to make a story. So the script comes out of the rehearsing. The script comes from this technique that he employs with these actors. So I wasn't a part of this. This would be a Susie and a Charlotte thing, the set decorator and the designer. They would sit down with the actors and they would sit down with Mike and they would understand a little bit more from the performances they'd watched and the conversations they have with the actors about what this character is, what this character is about. Of course, they have to do their own research and reference too once they've had that conversation. But in order to decorate an interior, a domestic interior, those conversations need to have happened with Mike and then happen with the actor. I think they're called actor surgeries. And then basically the three or four of them, the small group of them, then decide and talk through the size of the room, the dressing in the room, the layout of the room, the colorways in the room, whether it's wallpapered, whether it's floorboarded. So the design process is quite organic and it happens ultimately with a few people. And then it's my job, or it was my job then, to speak to Susie and understand more specifically about what she needed me to do in terms of the size of the build, the type of paint or wallpaper that's going to be going on inside the spaces, and then a little bit more from Charlotte about the dressing. I had to bring kind of their worlds to life based on conversations they'd had with Mike and the actors. So the process on Mr. Turner and Peterloo has been very, very different to any other filmmaking experience I've had.
0: So you were production designer for the second season of the series Britannia, a historical fantasy drama set in AD 43 during the Roman invasion of Britain. Can you talk about working in period but with modern sensibilities and even a certain psychedelic tone? And what were some key differences between the look and feel of the second season versus the first?
1: So the first was shot in Prague, and I think that Neil Street and Vertigo, who are the production company, felt like they wanted to bring it back to Britain. What I discovered through working on that show is that actually the tree stock or type of wood and forest you get in Eastern Europe is very, very different to Britain back at that time. And I felt like they wanted to make it feel a little bit more typically British in terms of the environment, the scenery. So we were tasked with bringing all the stuff back as well, actually, which was quite a mission in itself, because they set the season up assuming it was going to go and go again in Prague and hadn't anticipated bringing it back. So it was quite a mission to bring all of the Roman military stuff back, the shields, the crossbows and the slingshots, not to mention all the druid stuff, the skull stuff and the tents. So my job started with kind of going over there, understanding what it was that we wanted to bring back, what the new season wanted to look like, how it was going to be different. So kind of understood a little bit more about where we wanted to push it and where we didn't. I felt like what we wanted the druids to be was a little bit more ghoulish, a little bit more rustic and a little bit more natural. Whereas I think they seemed a little bit too theatrical for me for the first season. So we wanted to dial back on that. The Romans wanted to be a lot more organized. I felt like that was something that I wanted to communicate to the audience, that they were a force through their numbers and through the fact that they were supremely well organized and well drilled. And then we had various different other kind of hill fort tribes that were new characters or new tribes to the story. So we had kind of carte blanche to kind of create those how we liked. That was my first senior job as a production designer on a show that was extremely successful, and I felt a lot of pressure. Fortunately, I had a wonderful man called Rupert Ryle Hodges, who is a producer of great esteem. He's hugely experienced, but champions young talent, young raw talent like I kind of displayed. And he held my hand through a lot of it. We were very lucky to have a big budget. We built a Roman town. I mean, I designed a Roman town. A lot of it was built physically. A large portion of it was built digitally, but we had to return to it for 4 consecutive blocks. We then set it on fire. I built a hill fort that was like Game of Thrones-esque, 2 tiers, like a galleried walkway that kind of is an interior and exterior and comes out to a kind of a lawn surround that is angled up with a huge tree and entrance gates. That actually was for Issa Lopez, who I went on to work with again on True Detective. And my team, my crew were so supportive considering I've never done it before. They were really phenomenal and it will always be thought of by me and that team as one of the best jobs. We went to some amazing places in the UK. It wasn't only shot around London. We were up in the Lake District. We were over in Wales. We saw some fantastic scenery and I worked with fantastic people and every director, cinematographer was fantastic. So I cannot speak highly enough of that as an experience.
0: You are listening to Spoiler Alert Radio, conversations on the craft of filmmaking. On this episode of Spoiler Alert Radio, we are talking with British production designer Daniel Taylor, whose work includes Mr. Turner, Britannia, Dream Horse, Tetris, True Detective, and Pressure. So the film Dream Horse is inspired by the true story of a Welsh community rallying to breed and race a thoroughbred named Dream Alliance. In your work as production designer, how did you capture the gritty yet warm spirit of the community and contrast that with the more polished and in some way colder world of elite horse racing?
1: There's a few things that I talked about with Eros, the director, in my very first or second pitch meeting where I went to see him for the job. I knew those kind of communities. I'd experienced them. I felt like there is a huge sense of joy and warmth and community and togetherness that breaks down in communities like that when the industry leaves it. Essentially, it was an old coal mining town. And once the coal mine shut down, there's generations of people that have worked there that don't have any income anymore or no kind of reliable source of income like they had before. And the town really suffers. We did a lot of recceing and we actually built our town across 2 different towns just outside Cardiff. And what we really wanted to do is embrace that kind of ugly beautiful. One of my ideas that I pitched Eos at the beginning was not truly seeing the colour green until we first saw the horse step out on the race course. I felt like there's such a kind of hit of strength and power and warmth and love that you get from a strong green that I really, really loved the idea of desaturating the palette and kind of removing it all together until we first see the race course. And then I just realized that one of the earlier scenes where they're thinking about what the horse should be called was going to be in a working men's club. And what Eros and I decided to do was resituate that scene across a snooker table. So what I was trying to do is sow the idea that this joy that this community have, although only at a very small scale, experience this joy around the colour green that would then echo into something far grander when the rest of the community came out to watch Dream Race. I also was really interested in painting the ceilings a darker colour than you would ordinarily. I wanted the audience to feel claustrophobic. I wanted them to feel cooped up and that there was a lid on their dreams. I felt like it was really important that we were underneath the eye line when we were framing, when we were photographing our actors and got a sense that the ceiling was on, was being put on them. And the ceilings were so low. And then when we hit the race course, immediately you have this kind of open vista. You see the race course in its full glory in a huge wide shot from a kind of drone kind of whistling through. And you understand that the sky is the limit and that these guys can achieve what they want. But there was one other thing that I thought was really charming that I thought about kind of midway through the shoot, actually. I had listened to a Radio 4 documentary about a town nearby, and it was a poet, a local poet that talked very candidly and very beautifully about the demise of their community and the kind of relics of the coal mines that were left when the industry disappeared. And I got in touch with her And I asked her to write one-liners that I would use as graffiti around the town. So we have this slight subliminal nod that although the statement in the phrase is highlighting the problems in the town, it's said in such a beautiful way that it almost feels poetic. And I think the one that made it through to the final film is actually on the trailer. I think Toni Collette's walking across it and it says, it can't be that bad. The pigeons keep coming back. And I think that just kind of echoes the whole ethos of the movie, the whole message of the movie.
0: So you were production designer for the film Tetris, based on the true story of game designer Hank Rogers' effort to seek global rights for the titular game. Can you talk about creating the late 1980s visual feel, including very specific technology references at the heart of the story? And also, how did you contrast the upbeat West with the more dismal USSR of that period?
1: There's lots to talk about there. We love the idea of the environments that we picked to kind of mimic the blocks of Tetris. And I think that's kind of nodded to in terms of some of the graphic design that they've done in post-production. We wanted all of our exterior wide shots to be very blocky for obvious reasons. I think the research that we went to make sure that we had the right Nintendo machines, the right PC computers, the right Russian equivalent computers was exhaustive. And we nailed it, absolutely nailed it. And my set decorator, assistant set decorator, is Estonian, speaks Russian, and managed to get onto the Russian equivalent of eBay, I think. I don't know how she managed to get it, but managed to get one of the 1960s, 70s computers that they were still using as kind of relatively modern tech in the 80s out of Russia. I think it got held up at border control somewhere, but managed to get to us. And then we 3D printed or sculpted and printed the rest of them in the convention in the Computer Science Center. We were really conscious that the film was going to be watched by all of the gamers and wanted to make sure that we were on the button, on the money with our referencing and researching, to the point where we had even bought the games packages and the consoles together and then recreated the games packages identically too. In fact, my graphics team on Tetris won the Graphics Union Golden Nib, which is the kind of highest acclaimed prize in British film for their work on Tetris. So it didn't go unnoticed for sure. Yeah, I mean, I pulled off a lot of reference from photographers that I liked, period photographers that I liked that had kind of photographed Eastern Europe or Berlin and Russia. And I found another photographer that had worked that period in Hungary. I just managed to find key photographers that were able to kind of steer me in a way that I was then able to stitch the environments together to make sure that the kind of color palette balanced. No colors were being used too much that took away from another environment. And what I did do was try and introduce increasingly more red as the story progressed. So to try and build the excitement and the anticipation for the audience as the story starts to get into the final act, the final third, I tried to drop in the shocking kind of Russian red, which was pretty easy because we were shooting in Russia, able to drop in our Russian red color more frequently to try and help energize the audience in that final third to kind of build with the car chase at the end, which I think works. It's very, very noticeable. And it's certainly a kind of danger color that you associate with kind of anxiety. So it definitely kind of took the audience along with it.
0: Listening to Spoiler Alert Radio, conversations on the craft of filmmaking. On this episode of Spoiler Alert Radio, we are talking with British production designer Daniel Taylor, whose work includes Mr. Turner, Britannia, Dream Horse, Tetris, True Detective, and Pressure. You were production designer for season 4 of True Detective called Night Country. The story takes place in Alaskan winter, but was actually shot primarily in Iceland. What led to this decision, and how did you approach this substitution, both for landscapes and architecture to maintain authenticity? And was the need for constant low-light filming of exteriors an additional challenge?
1: We started with a record to Alaska. We started with what it was that we were looking to recreate, knowing that the Alaskan winter when we were intending to shoot is far and away far harsher a climate than Iceland. We also sent scouts out to Patagonia, to Winnipeg, but it felt like when we went to Iceland that it matched closer than the other two options in some of its northern territories. The temperature didn't really ever get down to minus 20, whereas in Alaska, where we were looking to shoot in Nome and Kotzebue, it went down to minus 40. And there was an existing film community there that meant that we would be able to spend more money on camera rather than more money on crew and accommodation, which when you're trying to recreate and world build one country for another, it's really important that you're maximizing the amount of money that's going on screen, not that's going on other things. So yeah, we did our homework. I felt like there was absolutely towns in Iceland that weren't particularly kind of Scandi or Icelandic in their housing stock, because typically in Reykjavik, you don't have what you would need to match Alaska. You'd have to go out of Reykjavik. So we found a place called Keflavik, which was actually a built-up town near the airport that had been constructed since after the American base had moved in. So I think back in the 50s or 60s, I think, an American army base had moved in. And because of that, a town had been built up. And because of that, the proportions of the town, Keflavik, were far similar to those of an American town than they would be Icelandic. Just the building architecture style was very similar to those in Nome and Kotzebue, curiously, and very dissimilar from typical architecture that you would find in and around Reykjavik in Iceland. And then we found a slightly run-down fishing town called Dalvik, north of Akureyri, in the north part of the country. So we kind of shifted the company and moved up into the north for when the snow really came to shoot all of the exterior work. I think the biggest complication or the hardest set build for me was probably the Arctic Research Center. I think there were lots of kind of moving parts. We had to build the majority, a huge set, the biggest set that they built in Iceland, the biggest singular set in Iceland on their stage there, which I'd kind of designed alongside a paleoclimatologist who'd spent time in the Antarctic and the Arctic, so kind of knew a bit more about, or felt very confident in terms of designing the layout of the interior. We had an exterior element built, so I had to find a location that worked for its kind of views out and for the steps in and out of the Arctic Research Center. A lot of it had to be built in CG. So my set designs were rendered by my set design team. So we were able to understand what the outside, the exterior looked like and send that to the CG guys to then drop into the story, into the film. And because of the final sequence where she leaves the Arctic Research Center and goes into another hangar, we had to make sure that my set that I designed worked and fitted as a composite element that joins onto an existing location. So we had to make sure that the comings and goings worked with an existing space. So it was quite a complicated set design to fill all of that criteria.
0: So more recently, you designed the film Pressure about the 72 hours before D-Day, specifically the unpredictable element of weather. What sort of research did you do to help recreate military installations to be historically faithful while also accentuating a tense claustrophobic atmosphere during that decision-making process?
1: Because everybody is an expert when it comes to World War II, certainly over this country. And there's been so many films that have been made that have been set in that time. I feel like it's really important to be as authentic and as truthful as possible, but not allowing it to kind of dampen or hamper the design process. I think it's really important to know where you're jumping off from, but not necessarily having what's correct mean that you kind of start to change a design approach. I feel like when you're doing stuff that's based on reality, it's great to just base it on reality. It's being dramatized for the story. So I feel like there's absolutely areas where you can push it and have a bit more fun with it. You know, we are absolutely trying to have fun and not make a documentary. So I think it's important to understand the two different camps. That being said, we did have military advisors. We did use the correct equipment, the correct action vehicles. We did stage all of the various different kind of rooms and offices in one house, like they were in Southwark House originally. And I took my art department on a day trip to go to Southwark House to see the map room, to go to Portsmouth and visit the World War II D-Day Museum, spend some time on a landing craft. So I feel like it's really important to try and breathe as much of that stuff in as possible. I think one of the key kind of points to take away from the film is that this guy who was correctly or incorrectly kind of forecasting the weather systems was ultimately kind of one of very few men that was solely responsible for the outcome of the war. And what I really wanted my art department to understand was how many lives were lost and what was at stake. And I feel like the only way you can really do that is in a group when you go down and visit a museum and fully understand the horrors. Well, we could never fully understand, but try and appreciate kind of what these guys were going through and allow that tension and that apprehension try and come through in the production design, whether it's the graphics or it's the set decoration. I feel like it's really important when you can to do a kind of recce with your team to breathe in as much of the reality of it as possible, whether that is World War II or that's going to Alaska like we did in True Detective. And then I suppose what we were just very conscious of doing was it was set during kind of the blazing summer sun. So we were always struggling a little bit because we wanted to kind of absolutely get that sense of claustrophobia and that apprehension. But with the sun baking through the windows, it was complicated. What we tried to do is design the interiors to be darker. We really liked the idea of a fading textured silk wallpaper that had stains on it and was starting to kind of weather in the corner. And we really liked the idea that the weathering took the shape of weather isobars. If you look very closely to that film, you'll see certain nods to kind of the weather symbols and weather maps. And we were very much trying to lean into kind of weather diagrammatic symbols. And for the stag character played by Andrew Scott, we wanted a kind of slightly more austere feeling in his room. So we kind of opted for a kind of wood panel. The room actually was adjacent to the forecast room in the story. It was really important geographically so we could move between the two spaces. So we needed to go with that room. But unfortunately, it had quite a peach coloured silk, which didn't really work for his character. So we opted for putting up a kind of deep, dark oak, which really worked for his character and for his skin tone.
0: Great. Well, that's all we have time for right now. So thanks so much, Daniel Taylor, for talking with us today on Spoiler Alert Radio.
1: Thank you very much for having me. It's been an absolute pleasure. Lovely to meet you.
0: You have been listening to Spoiler Alert Radio, conversations on the craft of filmmaking. I've been your host, Tony Panacchia. On this episode of Spoiler Alert Radio, we spoke with British production designer Daniel Taylor. Daniel's work as art director includes Mr. Turner, Jekyll and Hyde, Swallows and Amazons, The Zookeeper's Wife, On Chesil Beach, and Peterloo. Daniel's production design work includes Cass, Britannia, Dream Horse, Tetris, True Detective, Argyle, and Pressure. For more information on Daniel Taylor and his work, visit danieltaylor.design or click the links under the show information for this episode at spoileralertradio.com. 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
2: From the Virginia Foundation for the Humanities, this is With Good Reason. Lewis and Clark spent the winter of 1805 with the Mandan tribe in North Dakota.
3: The Mandans were indeed marvelously hospitable to Lewis and Clark, but, you know, by the time Lewis and Clark got there, they had been reduced to just a paltry number compared to their earlier numbers.
2: Plus, a new project is looking to the former capital of the Confederacy for answers about how we should remember the past.
4: I know that I've had a lot of, like, Southern white friends that we got along fine until we started talking about the rebel flag or, like, the generals or Black History Month or whatever. And we'd have to, like, just stop talking about it.
2: All this and more today on With Good Reason. First, the news. If you stand on the street, or in our case, on a college campus, and ask people to name Native American tribes, you get a lot of the same answers.
5: There's the Cherokee.
6: Cherokee?
7: Cherokee?
5: Cherokee. Who else are there? The Sioux.
7: Sioux.
8: The Ogallala Sioux.
7: Navajo?
8: Oh, the Navajo.
9: Navajo.
7: Navajo.
2: Of course, we heard some other names scattered in.
6: Apache.
7: Chippewa.
5: Mojave. The Karuk. Seminoles.
7: Ojibwe.
6: Lakota. Nakota. Dakota.
2: One name you probably wouldn't hear. The Mandan tribe of North Dakota. And until recently, even the experts didn't know a lot about the Mandan.
3: That's correct. I encountered the Mandans doing the Smallpox book and was really impressed that here was an enormous population of people living in large permanent villages in the middle of North Dakota.
2: I'm Sarah McConnell, and today on With Good Reason, we speak with historian Elizabeth Fenn. She's the author of the 2015 Pulitzer Prize-winning book, Encounters at the Heart of the World, which tells the story of the Mandan people. She also wrote the 2001 book, Pox Americana, about a smallpox epidemic that swept early America. Elizabeth, throughout your career, you've tried to rearrange the way people see American history. So it begins not on the East Coast or the West Coast, but in the middle of the country. Why does that matter to you?
3: Because demography matters. So my approach to American history is that it begins with the people who lived here. For an early American historian, that pretty much means it's a Native American world.
2: Did you excel in history in the early grades of school?
3: Not really. I was kind of a ne'er-do-well student until my junior year of college when I discovered history. And that really shaped the arc of my life thereafter.
2: What was the shape of your pursuit of history?
3: Well, I wrote an undergraduate honors thesis on Native Americans in the Hudson Bay fur trade. And in the course of doing that, I discovered an absolutely stunning archive, which most people are unaware of, and that is the records of the Hudson Bay Company. Hudson Bay Company archives are up in Winnipeg, and believe it or not, they constitute the second largest private archive in the world, second only to the Vatican. They give us access to economic history, to men's history, these male fur trading posts. They give us access to environmental history through the tallies of the furs coming in. They give us access to Native American history, to women's history, to the history of sexuality. I mean, they are just an incredible resource.
2: Give me a few tidbits that might whet our appetite.
3: Well, the real tidbit for me was the discovery of a smallpox epidemic in Western Canada when I was doing research on my senior honors thesis.
2: In Pax Americana, you wrote about, in particular, the devastating wave of the illness that spread from, what was it, 1775 to the early 80s?
3: That's correct. It started on the East Coast during some of the early battles of the American Revolution. It eventually struck Mexico City. And from Mexico City, it traveled northward on the Camino Real up to the colonies of Texas and New Mexico. It appears in missionary records there. And then thanks to the adoption of the horse by Native Americans, it's spread very quickly northward across the plains. And then it reached Canada, eventually spread down the Columbia River, even reaching southeast Alaska, which is where it kind of burned itself out.
2: How did they describe it in these primary documents that you found? Would they just say population gone or X number died?
3: Oh, they would describe people falling sick. They describe sometimes day by day the progress or decline of a patient. And in many instances, the fur traders were horrified, were absolutely dismayed by what was happening to their trading partners. At times, the descriptions could be quite graphic. There's a terrible, rather famous description of smallpox from Massachusetts in the 17th century, in which the writer describes Native peoples sick with smallpox lying on their sleeping mats with their whole back in one oozing scab and pustule, the entire flesh of the back peeling over when somebody tries to move on their sleeping mat.
2: Ugh. And of course, Native Americans were particularly susceptible, but also the colonists, as opposed to the Europeans.
3: That is correct. It never became endemic in the Americas. And by endemic, I mean constantly present, sort of in the background, the way perhaps some of us grew up with measles or chickenpox. It never became endemic in the Americas. And this meant that people born and raised in the Americas were not likely to be exposed to smallpox in their childhoods. In Europe, this was not the case. You were likely to be exposed in childhood. You would either die or survive. And if you survived, you garnered immunity. And this meant that by the 1700s, late 1700s at least, most adult Europeans were immune to smallpox, and most adult Americans, whether they were Native American, African American, or European American, were not immune to smallpox.
2: You argue in the book Pax Americana that smallpox played a much greater role in the American Revolution than other historians have usually given it credit for. How so?
3: Precisely because of this differential immunity that separated American soldiers from British soldiers. So in the early campaigns of the war, smallpox infected the American troops and really wreaked havoc upon them. The Americans tried to bring Quebec into the American Revolution on the side of the Americans, and that campaign was undermined almost entirely by epidemic smallpox, which infected the American troops.
2: Most of us have heard about smallpox, that colonists, or at least some, deliberately gave smallpox-infested blankets to Native Americans. Is that true?
3: It is true. We have very damning evidence for an episode that took place at Fort Pitt, currently the site of Pittsburgh, in the year 1763 during something called Pontiac's Uprising. Pontiac was an Ottawa or Odawa, a Native leader who organized a revolt against the British. And in the course of that uprising, British officers at Fort Pitt knowingly and deliberately gave Native Americans, mostly Delaware or Lenape peoples, blankets they had taken from the smallpox hospital. And a fur trader on the scene, a man named William Trent, actually wrote in his diary, I don't have the exact quote in front of me, but he wrote something to the effect of, we gave them two blankets and a handkerchief from the smallpox hospital. We hope it will have the desired effect. Very chilling words.
2: Yeah. George Washington had smallpox and lived when he was a teenager.
3: He did. I think this was really important because his hard experience with the disease meant that he appreciated what it could do to his troops. He appreciated how it could incapacitate his troops.
2: And therefore he inoculated them, which is hard to imagine there was such a thing at that time.
3: He did. He inoculated his troops. I think it may have been the first state-funded mass public immunization campaign in American history.
2: Let's go back a bit. Before we get to your Pulitzer Prize-winning book about the Mandan Indians, tell me about how you cogitated before you actually wrote Pax Americana. You had an unusual path to a history PhD at Yale. Tell me about what you did there.
3: Well, I sometimes think that if parents knew that I was now a professor and advising their kids, they would panic. Because I started in graduate school at Yale and had a wonderful time. I thoroughly enjoyed my classwork and all, but for reasons that still continue to elude me, I decided to drop out and spend the better part of a decade fixing cars. So I worked as an auto mechanic in various shops in North Carolina for 8 years. And I spent a year in tech school to learning the trade.
2: You loved it?
3: Yes, I loved it. I loved it. Eventually, my learning curve flattened out in the shop. And I will confess that my learning curve was both mechanical and social. You know, I was in the South, and there weren't any other women turning wrenches that I knew of, at least in my area at the time.
2: During this time fixing cars, you somehow came upon the idea for Pax Americana. How did that evolve?
3: I have to give credit to a friend of mine, Marjolaine Kars, who is a history professor at the University of Maryland in Baltimore County. She gave me a book to read by a Frenchman named Jean Giono. And the book was titled The Horseman on the Roof. It told the story of an Italian nobleman making his way home through Provence in the middle of a cholera epidemic. And I was blown away by Giono's ability to write beautifully about something terrible. And I started thinking, boy, what if I could write about smallpox the way Giono writes about cholera? Now, obviously, I was deluding myself into thinking that I could write like Giono, but that really catapulted me back into graduate school, and Yale was wonderful in letting me back in.
2: And that led, in no small measure, to the 2015 Pulitzer Prize you won for a later book, Encounters at the Heart of the World, A History of the Mandan People, because the Mandans themselves had been devastated by smallpox.
3: That's correct. I encountered the Mandans doing the smallpox book and was really impressed that here was an enormous population of people living in large permanent villages. So these are not, you know, the iconic plains warriors on horseback. They're agriculturalists with a huge population center in the middle of North Dakota. And I didn't know anything about them. And that really disturbed me.
2: And who are they? Tell us about them and what you learned as you dug deeper.
3: The Mandans live in earth lodge villages. Some of the largest villages probably had populations of 2,000 or so. And an earth lodge is a domed structure. From the outside, it really does look like it's earth and grass, although it's actually a post and beam structure. And their villages were fortified. The women were fabulous agriculturalists. They grew corn or maize in enormous quantities, despite living at the northern limit of maize cultivation, and despite living beyond the 100th meridian, which is the widely accepted sort of western boundary of non-irrigated agriculture.
2: Why do you say the Mandans lived at the heart of the world? Where were they? These were the Dakotas?
3: These are the Dakotas. This is North Dakota. Their origin story talks about them coming out of the Gulf of Mexico and migrating up the Mississippi till eventually they make their way to the Missouri River at the heart of the world. That was their name for the place.
2: We mostly know of the Mandans because of the story of Lewis and Clark, and the expedition encounters them in the winter of 1804, and the Mandans are marvelously hospitable and help the expedition.
3: The Mandans were indeed marvelously hospitable to Lewis and Clark, but, you know, by the time Lewis and Clark got there, they had been reduced to just a paltry number compared to their earlier numbers. By the time Lewis and Clark got there, they probably numbered about 2,000 people. And, you know, just a few centuries earlier, they had probably numbered 15,000, possibly even 20,000 people.
2: And it had been the smallpox primarily that had reduced them?
3: It was smallpox, probably whooping cough, and other epidemics as well. But smallpox was the real culprit.
2: You write that another terrible thing came along with Europeans, the Norway rat.
3: Yeah. Boy, I learned things about rat reproduction I really didn't want to know in doing this work. Yeah, the Norway rat arrived aboard a keelboat in the year 1825, and it bred and burrowed. And the problem with burrowing is that Mandan corn caches were underground. And the Mandan just lost, you know, bushels and bushels of food to these rats, and the rats bred and proliferated.
2: As part of your research, you spent some time with the Mandan tribe in North Dakota. Did spending time with contemporary Mandans change your perspective on their history?
3: It did. A gentleman named Cedric Redfeather reached out to me over the internet while I was in the midst of writing the book, and he invited me to some ceremonies and gatherings to discuss his holding an Okipa ceremony. The Okipa is the foundational ceremony of the Mandan people. And I had, until that time, pretty much ignored Mandan spiritual life, mostly because I'm not a Native American. I'm not a spiritual person, although Cedric would certainly argue with me over that. What I tell him is that I'm spiritually challenged. But his his influence really altered my approach to that. And I recognized that it would be sheer hubris to write about a people without acknowledging the way they experience the world. Even if I can't appreciate it fully, even if I can't convey it fully, just a respect requires me to engage with their spiritual lives. And Cedric was instrumental in helping me do that.
2: Elizabeth, we sent a reporter, Nancy Rosenblum, to meet Cedric Redfeather and take part in his version of a ghost dance. He didn't let her record the ceremony, but she was able to record some conversations, music, and drumming beforehand. Here's what she saw.
9: We're going to start over here saging if anyone wants to be saged.
10: While people got ready for the ceremony to start, a volunteer came around and traced the outlines of people's bodies with a bundle of burning sage. I wasn't allowed to record the ceremony, but I can tell you what I saw. As the ghost dance unfolded, people gathered on the moonlit grass around the ceremonial singers and drummer, who were at the center of the sacred circle. The dancers marched in steady hypnotic steps to the throbbing beat of a drum. This is Cedric Redfeather. He was playing the cedar flute earlier in the evening. Redfeather is a member of the Mandan tribe, and he describes himself as a turtle priest.
11: Which means I'm responsible for the prophecies, the origin stories, ceremonies, the societies of the Mandan people.
10: Redfeather explained to me how he sees the ghost dance.
11: The word ghost dance is the word for spirit. It was just simply a dance of love and compassion and respect for all people, all nations, all trees, all birds, all water, all things, all living things upon the earth.
12: It's a very spiritual ceremony, but I would say that it deals with honoring the dead.
10: Daniel Davis is Cedric Redfeather's nephew. He's 25 and he lives in the Black Hills of South Dakota. He came here this weekend to drum and help sing sacred songs. He says he only knows a few words of the Lakota and Mandan languages.
12: I'm a little ashamed to say it, but most of the songs, I don't know the words. I just know what is being said.
10: Apart from Redfeather's family members, most of the people participating in this ghost dance ceremony are not Native American. Redfeather says he's been criticized by both Indians and non-Indians alike for his way of carrying out sacred traditions. He tried making his ceremonies open to the public, but he doesn't do that anymore.
11: Because a lot of times we do ceremonies, people would come and tell us what to do. You're doing it wrong. You don't have a right to have a woman at the drum. You know, those people over there, they shouldn't be here. And there's so many rules. Spirituality in its true heart has no rules.
10: For the non-Native participants, Redfeather's inclusiveness was welcome.
13: I am not Native American, as are many of the other people here are not, but we all tend to share the same spirit, and we are all receiving the benefits of being in this circle with each other.
10: For Redfeather's nephew, Daniel Davis, who is Native American, participating in rituals like the ghost dance is as much about learning as it is about remembering.
12: These are things that are dying. My language is dying. Soon it could be extinct. I speak English now, you know, and I go on the internet and, you know, blog and this, that, and the other, but what we're doing here is traditional, and you know, this is the old ways that are somewhat being forgotten. And, you know, I really hope that it doesn't ever get forgotten.
2: I can see how this was so helpful in shaping your understanding of the Mandan. Tell me some of the foundational views of Mandan spirituality, ancient or modern.
3: Well, Mandans believe in this thing called Kopini, which is your personal power, your personal spiritual power. And Kopini is depleted by hard work. It's depleted by risk-taking, by river crossings, by warfare, by hunting. All these things deplete our personal power. And so Mandan people are always on a quest to replenish their personal power, their Kopini. And some of their ceremonies are intended to do that for the people as a whole. And the Okipa ceremony certainly does that.
2: The Okipa is also painful, mostly for men and boys, and maybe to the outsider somewhat gruesome.
3: That's true. Part of the Okipa ceremony involves severe pain and self-sacrifice on the part of men and young men who have their chests pierced by leather thongs and are then pulled up into the air by the flesh of their chests until it rips out. It's

0: at Onaslant Village, an ancient Mandan town, in 2011, thanks to Cedric's vision. It had earlier been banned, however. It was banned in the 1880s, I believe it was, as a part of the reaction against Native Americans performing the ghost dance. They were afraid that allowing Native people to perform their ceremonies might result in an uprising. And so they banned not just the ghost dance, but also the Mandan Okeepa ceremony.
1: Why do you think the story of the Mandan people particularly matters? What do you want us to understand about them and what this says about other people?
0: The story of the Mandans reconfigures early American history in two ways. It reconfigures the geography that we think matters, and it reconfigures the chronology that matters. And what I want to suggest to my colleagues is that American history did not begin in 1492, and it did not begin on the Atlantic seaboard. Now, I think the Mandans have a lot to teach us about surviving and about adaptability, too. They endured challenge after challenge, and they survived to the present day. And that, to me, is truly inspirational.
1: One of the things you did was ride your bicycle through some of the Mandan territory that you wrote about. What did that do for you?
0: I love my bicycle, and I also love the Great Plains. And I was able to appreciate landscape in new ways, gave me a sense of place that I would not have come away with had I just driven from site to site. One of the episodes that I talk about in the book is a day when I rode my bike past a sign announcing a buffalo jump, where Native peoples would drive herds of bison over a precipice and harvest carnage and massive amounts of meat on the earth below. I missed the sign. I was sort of succumbed to highway hypnosis on my bike. It was a 100-mile day, and I missed the sign entirely. And then at a rest stop 20 miles up the road, somebody said, "Hey, did you see the bison jump?" And I said, "What?" I missed it entirely. And I didn't have the heart to turn around and do another 40 miles there and back to go back and see it. But riding my bike really gave me access to the North Dakota countryside in ways that were very fruitful for my writing.
1: Can you read me a selection from your book that really shows that feeling for the landscape that you came to love?
0: Sure. This is from the beginning. It's an account of Double Ditch Village, Double Ditch State Historic Site, north of Bismarck, North Dakota. Double Ditch Village is desolate, windy, and magnificent. Perched on a grassy plain overlooking the Missouri River from the east, it is the kind of historic site I like best. It has no reconstructions and little interpretation beyond a few state-funded signposts. This unleashes the imagination in ways that places like Colonial Williamsburg never will. If I believed in ghosts, they would abound here. Alas, I do not. But my mind's eye still populates the town with hazy human figures, domed earth lodges, raised drying scaffolds, and yapping dogs. I picture women in hide-covered bullboats on the river below, ferrying firewood from afar. How full of life this place was. How quiet it seems now.
1: Oh, thank you for reading that.
0: You're welcome. I'm just the vessel here. This is the Mandan story. And I'm really delighted that the Pulitzer Prize, recognizes their history and the richness of their lives.
1: Elizabeth Fenn, this has been delightful. Thank you for sharing your insights with me on With Good Reason.
0: Well, thank you so much. It's been a pleasure.

Elizabeth Fenn is a professor of Western American history at the University of Colorado Boulder. Her book, Encounters at the Heart of the World, A History of the Mandan People, was awarded the 2015

0: 2015 Pulitzer Prize in History. This is With Good Reason. We'll be right back.
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0: You're listening to With Good Reason. I'm Sarah McConnell. A crowd has gathered at this nearly forgotten parcel of ground, crossed by an interstate, and until recently covered by a parking lot.
3: Good afternoon.
0: It's the African Burial Ground in Richmond, Virginia. Next to this spot is the former site of a holding pen where people were bought and sold and torn from their families.
3: Here, over 300,000 men, women, and children were sold and sent to other areas of the country to work as free laborers, building the infrastructure of this great nation.
0: This is Vera Williams. She's a descendant of Solomon Northup of 12 years of slave fame. He was a free man who was captured and held here before he was sold further south.
3: Unfortunately, a multitude of slaves never left here. This was the final destination of their slavery experience. They were killed and are buried here. We cannot allow the history of Shaco Bottom to be forgotten. It must be preserved. It is time to stop thinking of the slave experience in America as African American history and define it as it is American history. Thank you.
4: Yes, yes.
0: Things are changing, and Kelly Libby, who's here with me in the studio, is documenting some of those changes in this former capital of the Confederacy. Kelly, you call your project Unmonumental. Why is that?
5: So Unmonumental is a multimedia project that's looking for answers from Richmond about how we should remember the past. And so we have this weekly radio segment that shares moments of change in people's lives. And then we're also tracking changes on the landscape.
0: Richmond had such a history as a center for buying and selling slaves. Are you finding that people are grateful that your project is really fostering these open conversations?
5: Yeah, and I think it's more like, hey, you're another person who's speaking our language, and it's on public radio. These conversations have already been happening in Richmond at places like Richmond Hill, which is a monastery, where the sole mission of this place is to pray for the healing of Richmond three times a day, every day.
0: Why is your project called Unmonumental?
5: I wanted to call attention to people who live in Richmond today who are making progress in the city. And I think there have always been these people in Richmond. And the most prominent statues in Richmond are to Confederate war generals, not to people like Oliver Hill, famous civil rights attorney. There is not a monument to John Mitchell, who was a publisher of a black newspaper in the early 20th century. And there's not yet a monument to Maggie L. Walker. She was the nation's first black banker. And this year, there will be a monument to her in historic Jackson Ward. It will be Richmond's first monument to an African-American woman.
0: So we're about to hear a conversation that you recorded 6 months ago about race with Chioke Iansen. He's an instructor at Virginia Commonwealth University in African American history. He's black, you're white. What did you get into?
5: I think it's an awkward conversation, but I also think it's instructive because there are lots of people like me who want to talk and they don't know how. And what I've learned is it's going to be awkward. It's probably going to be hard, but do it anyway.
0: So let's listen now to this edited distillation of a very long, rich conversation. Kelly Libby had with Chioke Anson.
5: When you first came to Richmond, was it really apparent to you that these monuments were everywhere?
4: Yeah. You know, because you can't really kind of be in the city without taking a drive at some point down Monument Avenue. And I think that when I first visited Richmond, I didn't know the place that it had in Confederate history. But I knew something was up. Because, I mean, you know, like, I'm from Alabama, Montgomery, Alabama specifically. So that's the first capital of the Confederacy.
5: Wait, what do you mean?
4: Well, there were two capitals of the Confederacy. If I'm not mistaken, the first was in Montgomery, and then Richmond became the second, and then, you know, most prominent and most powerful. But all that to say that I was certainly acquainted with the Southern legacy. And for me, it was always a split legacy. So there was the South of Black people, and there was the South of white people. And they were the same in terms of maybe like food choices and not the same like every other way, right? And yet there was always this bleed through. So I remember being a kid watching Hee Haw.
5: Yeah.
4: And also liking the Dukes of Hazzard very much. And so to this day, I have very complicated feelings about the General Lee.
5: Yeah.
4: And so Richmond then kind of calls to bear like those complicated feelings. Like there are these super huge statues of people who fought to like make sure that my ancestors in particular stayed slaves. If you even step aside the moral outrage for the whole thing, which I definitely feel, it's just like conceptually, it's so hard to get your mind around. And I guess that's, I feel like all of those complicated feelings every time I come across the monuments on Miami Avenue. Like, it's so funny. And there's nowhere that I can go and live and escape Robert E. Lee, because I'm from Montgomery, Alabama. My sister went to Robert E. Lee High School in Alabama. I went to Robert E. Lee High School in Jacksonville, Florida. And it's just this undeniable legacy that everybody has to either contend with or just kind of like ignore. But I feel like the ignoring thing is the same way that like if you're a woman, you just know there's going to be various instances of sexual harassment or whatever in your life. And you know that you can't get upset about every single one because you won't be able to live your life.
5: Yeah.
4: You know what I'm saying? And so instances of racism, I think, are that way for Black people, generally speaking, especially those who live in the South.
5: Yeah. I remember when I first moved to Richmond and driving up and down Monument Avenue and just thinking, this is a pretty street. It's old. It's, you know, brick lined and all these big trees and super fancy houses, you know, and then there are these men on horses, which I had known these men on horses my entire life.
4: That's exactly the thing, you know, like it's, and you know, and as much as it like pains me to say this, I do recognize that there are these Southerners out there who are like so into being Southern, who are so into the rebel flag, who when they say it's not about hate, like they mean it. And I think it's an indication to like that even they are like disconnected from the Southern history, even as they like try to make it a part of their own kind of aesthetic and historical understanding.
5: Yeah. On Twitter the other day, we were talking about this flea market that we both went to as young people because it's near where both of us grew up.
4: Yeah, Pecan Park Flea Market.
5: Yeah, and so you were saying there's like a t-shirt or what
4: yeah.
5: was it? That-
4: so yeah, so this is when I was in high school, right? Because I used to go to flea markets a lot. And there was a shirt and it read, if I knew it was going to be this bad, I would have picked the cotton. So it was like the ultimate, it was just like such a pure expression of just hate for Black people that was just being openly sold on the flea market. Yeah, and so I was just like, oh my God. Like, it was one of those things, you know, you hear people talk about this a lot, where like, something is like so racist that you're just impressed. Yeah. You don't even feel bad about it. You're just like impressed by it. I was like, man, maybe I should buy that shirt.
5: But, you know, like, and what I had said to you is like, I'm like, I should be shocked by that, but I'm actually not because I heard things like that. And I don't think, I think with a lot of people, they wouldn't actually say it to a black person.
4: Oh, I think
5: okay,
4: most
5: maybe
4: of the,
5: maybe well, they maybe some of them would.
4: But no, but I agree, right? Like, I think that one of the hardest lessons that I had to learn was that like a lot of white people would kind of want to be my friend, but like if I'm not in the room, they'll say some crazy shit.
5: Yes.
4: Yeah, yeah.
5: Like in my family, they're white and they have black friends, but they say nasty stuff like that. And then at the same time, we'll just like hang out with black people and be friendly.
4: I mean, I think this is one of those things that non-Southerners can't quite understand. Just it's like this racism is like so deep into the ethos that it's hard for people to kind of like conceptualize outside of it. But at the same time, a lot of white people and a lot of black people in the South have so much in common. A lot of us live in the same neighborhood. We have the same background. We go to like the black and white versions of the same church. You know what I mean? Like there's actually so much that cuts across race lines, and it's just people being basically kind of the same. I remember being in Alabama, you know, we lived at the end of a road, and after that it turned to a dirt road, right? And so then there was our house, and if you kept going down the dirt road, then there was like white people who were living the materially exact same existence as us. You know what I mean?
5: Mm-hmm.
4: And, you know, we always waved at them and like never, I never was like, ooh, you know, those people, but we never hung out. Mm-hmm. You know what I'm saying? And, you know, but on occasion, if we were having like a big feast or whatever, then they would stop by, you know, get some food, say what's up, and then leave. And there wasn't any like ill will or anything like it. But I'm pretty sure those cats were racist. You know what I'm saying?
5: Like, yeah, they were.
4: Yeah, they were racist. Yeah.
5: Let me tell you, they were. Because I had that same experience.
4: Right, yeah. And so it's just, it's an odd, like, excavating that, right? Because we're talking like generations and generations of living alongside one another.
5: Yeah.
4: And so you get these immediate kind of paradoxes. And I think that that's what the South is more about. The South is about these weird paradoxes and juxtapositions. And as long as you don't talk about it, like I know that I've had like a lot of like Southern white friends that we got along fine until we started talking about the rebel flag or like the generals or Black History Month or whatever. And then they would get like mad, and then I would get mad, and then it would not be able to talk, and we'd have to like just stop talking about it, like not revisit it, not say I'm sorry, just stop talking about it, and we could go forward and continue to like get along. See what I'm saying?
5: Yeah. When I first moved to Richmond, I lived in a historically white working class neighborhood, Oregon Hill. And I was really interested in the idea of living in a historically white working class neighborhood because the preservationists were really interested in preserving the history there, which seemed to overlook that that used to be a really violent neighborhood for anybody who was not white.
4: I mean, it's funny that you say that because one of the things that's become clear is that there's not actually such a thing as preservation. Or if there is, you can't think of preservation without thinking of selective editing of a thing. We're not just preserving the legacy. We're actually preserving the kind of like creation myth or the etiology of the thing that we want to flatter our presence. We're not really making claims about the past at all. We're just making claims about how we see things right now and how we want to see things.
5: Yeah. Well, even those monuments on Monument Avenue didn't go up right after the Civil War. They went up much later, like decades later.
4: Right, right.
5: So it wasn't about the Civil War. It was about the people who were alive at that time in Richmond and who had power and wanted their story told.
4: Yes, exactly. So the thing that the monument is it's a thing that is asking us to remember something in a certain kind of way. And the reason that that monuments, I feel, are so contested is that the monuments themselves are denying or aren't letting us remember these figures in the other kinds of ways that round out their full meaning. So, okay, look, I'm fully willing to accept that Robert E. Lee was a fantastic general who could master the battlefield in certain types of ways. I can't help but notice that had he been successful, things would have been a lot worse for a pretty big chunk of the American, you know, population in the South. And I know that, and I would like you to also know that. And if we both know that, then the statue wouldn't really take the form of what it is. Like, the statue would be a reflection on a certain kind of tragedy, the tragedy that somebody can fight so authentically for something that's so morally dubious, right?
5: Yeah.
4: And that's a monument that I could get behind. I'd be totally okay with that, because I think we do need to remember that feeling something with depth or standing under a flag, as powerful as it can also be wrong, or at the very least can be like complicated in ways that we all need to know that that's something that can happen to us. But those aren't the monuments that are on Monument Avenue.
5: When the shootings in Charleston happened, I saw that there was this enormous amount of pain and tension in this part of the country. I also come from people in the South who are responsible for that pain. And so I wanted to figure out how to reconcile that in myself. Is being from a Southern family, being from a Southern family who were slave owners, and being a person who I like to think of myself as a kind person. But you talked about earlier a disconnection. I feel disconnected. I know what's right, but I don't have the feelings about what's right, if that makes any sense. It's like, I can understand why the Robert E. Lee monument causes pain, but I don't feel that pain.
4: Right.
5: I do carry around a feeling of shame because I know that my family was on the wrong side of history.
4: Right.
5: But that just like stays in there and never gets talked about. And then it feels like Black people see it in me, like badness. Why is that funny?
4: I mean, I don't really kind of like identify with your frame at all.
5: Does it not make sense at all to you? Like, I mean, it's sort of like I was a racist.
4: Yeah.
5: And so,
4: right.
5: And like, to some degree, maybe I still am. Like, maybe it's still in there.
4: We're from the South. We're all racists to some way, shape, or form. That's just a given that we have. That's our starting point. We're racists. It's like, it's, and not like we're racist, it's fine, but like, we're racist, and we just have to know that as we kind of go forward to kind of like combat our like racisty like elements. You know what I mean? We feel like we shouldn't, like, if you're like an American and you wake up in the morning, you're like, I'm so glad I'm not racist. You know what I mean? It's like, slow your roll, buddy. You know? Yeah. I mean, I'm
5: scared it's going to come out. Does that make sense to you?
4: I mean, yeah. Look, yeah. Well, let's look at it like this, right? Like, I'm a man. And so obviously there's some stuff surrounding Black masculinity or whatever that I have to like contend with concerning racism and other things. But there's a very fundamental sense in which, as a man, I have certain aspects of male privilege that is also kind of compounded or accelerated by my gross overeducation. Okay, fine. So what that means is that I am not immune from saying or doing or thinking something sexist. My job is to minimize that as much as I can. I think that the shame is a fundamental state. I don't think that the shame is a particular moral feeling. Like, you know how in the movies where, like, the character has some dark backstory? It, you know, if it was like, tell me your dark backstory, you know, and you were like, my family was slave owners, then I'd be like, this is not going to motivate the movie at all. Do you see what I'm saying? Like, it's fine. Like, it's a part of your lineage.
5: Well, and it's not just a part of my lineage. Like, it's a part of me and my actions. As a child, there were some racist actions.
4: Right. No.
5: And words.
4: I believe it. Like, I totally get that. But I guess that what I'm saying is that if you have the awareness of it now, then I think it's true that everybody, has to, like, atone in some way. But that atonement might just take the form of being a better person. You know what I mean?
5: Mm-hmm.
4: I've had this conversation, like, kind of a lot, actually, but I always...
5: Really?
4: Yeah, because I'm a philosopher, right? I went to graduate school in philosophy, and I teach African American studies now, and et cetera. And so, like, there's a fundamental claim, which is, like, it's not the job of Black people, like, educate white people about racism.
5: Yes.
4: So that's true. But it's literally my job to do it, because that's my actual post as an instructor. So I end up talking a lot to, like, white people who are trying to, like, deal, because they kind of, like, they have that moment where they kind of get it and they're like, oh, snap, like, I'm racist, or, you know, and et cetera. And what I want to say to them is just that, yo, yeah, like, it's bad, but your feelings don't matter, right? This is what I mean. I mean that, like, if I, you know, do something, like, sexist or whatever, and somebody kind of calls me on it, then my job isn't to respond back and be like, that wasn't sexist. You can't take a joke, right? My job isn't to be like, oh my goodness, I'm a sexist pig, and to feel sad. My job is simply to apologize and not do that no more. Do you see what I'm saying?
5: Yeah.
4: And that's it. That's it. I think that it's just down to people who know better to do the work, and it's not down for them to, like, feel it deeply. I don't think that's something we should be pursuing.
5: That's funny, because you're kind of like, get over yourself.
4: I mean, yeah, I kind of am. And remember, and I'm only doing that, you know, because I had to get over myself with homophobia or like with sexism and other isms that I have yet to confront. You know what I'm saying?
5: Mm-hmm.
4: Like, you just have to, like, figure out what's right and then just, like, do it.
0: That was Kelly Libby, producer of Unmonumental, and Chioki Iansen, who teaches in the African American Studies Department at Virginia Commonwealth University. 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Elliot Majerzik, Allison Quantz, and Lilia Fukin are our associate producers. 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
2: Huh, I didn't realize
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2: that.
3: That's an interesting question.
4: You know, I've never heard of it from that
2: So let's talk about that.
5: I think you need to come over, stand in my shoes.
6: Agree to disagree.
7: This is Top of Mind. I'm Julie Rose. Each week on the show, we take a topic people feel strongly about, and we go searching for perspectives that help us feel more empathy, hope, maybe a little challenged. We're not trying to change your mind. We just think in a world that's so divided, there's power in thinking more deeply about why we see things the way we do. Today, when is war justified?
8: My first recollection of war was actually in 1972. The bombings accelerated, and in Vietnam, the war was taking place everywhere. My name is Sunny Lay, originally from Vietnam, came to the U.S. as a refugee.
7: Lay was born in 1964, the year the United States officially went to war in Vietnam, backing the South against the communist North. Lay's about 8 years old in this first memory he has of the war.
8: The bombings were happening across the river, and it was hundreds of us standing on this side of the riverbank, watching the bombing like it was fun, like fireworks. So the helicopter, the way they do the bombing around it, you see a streak. And you see the boom, and you see the smoke coming up. We thought it was fun watching it until one of the helicopters got hit and crashed onto this side, nearly, you know, killing some of the spectators. That's when we start running. That's when we start realizing the danger. Those of us who came out of war, not a single day goes by that we're not impacted, affected by it.
7: What do we as Americans not understand about war? Most of us born in the United States have never experienced it directly, never fled our homes to avoid the bombs of an enemy attack. The majority of us have never fought in a war elsewhere or even sent a loved one into combat. My grandpa fought in World War II, but he never talked about it. My dad was in the Air Force when I was born, but the Vietnam War had already ended, so he never fought. As a journalist, I've interviewed lots of military veterans and families of soldiers who've died. I've been to the war memorials on the National Mall in D.C., read lots of books, watched lots of movies. Those stories affect me, but they're not my story. War is not personal to me. What's the consequence of that? Of the most powerful military country in the world, consisting primarily of people with no visceral understanding of what war means, what it does? We're often talking on this podcast about how important it is to make sure we're thinking deeply about topics that we're inclined to avoid. And we try to make sure that we land on a glimmer of optimism, that there is nothing about war that feels good. So instead, we're going to focus on trying to understand what war feels like to the people who live it. We'll also explore when the decision to fight is justified and when it's not. As we started probing this topic, we quickly discovered that it's even more complicated than we imagined. Rarely is going to war clearly the right or wrong choice. Sometimes people whose lives are torn apart by war also wanted that war to happen. We're hoping that by really embracing the nuance here, we'll be more clear-eyed as citizens and voters the next time America has the choice to fight. And because there is so much to cover, we are going to spend two episodes on it.
8: South Vietnam was pretty stable on the surface.
7: Sunny Lay's family lived in a small town in South Vietnam near the border with Cambodia. Because it was not on the front lines of the war, his childhood memories are not traumatic. Mostly they're about the strangeness of American culture.
8: Life was hunky-dory, so rock and roll and Star Trek and what have you. It began to be part of our way of life, chewing gum and all that stuff.
7: You were pleased. Your family then was pleased at the time with the U.S. invasion, with the U.S. being involved in the conflict.
8: Exactly. You saw American medical corps there, engineering corps there, building bridges, hospitals. And of course, the U.S. soldiers, the ones that worked with the kids, they all had treats with them.
7: Sunny Lei was 11 when the U.S. pulled out of Vietnam and Saigon fell. The North declared victory. Overnight, things changed for the Lei family.
8: My dad was part of the old regime, so part of his punishment was to be sent off to re-education camp, basically hard labor camp, like a lot of people, like his colleagues and his comrades. And so that basically stripped us of our rights and our privileges and everything.
7: Then the U.S. began economic sanctions against the new communist government in Vietnam. Food and fuel became scarce. Lei and his family moved to the countryside, into a swath of untamed jungle, where they attempted to survive off what they could grow or fish from the river. But the crises continued to mount.
8: Soon Vietnam was mired in two wars, one against the Khmer Rouge and with China in the north. So by that time, basically the decision, my dad's decision, was to get me out of the country, otherwise I would be drafted and sent up to Cambodia to fight the Khmer Rouge.
7: Getting out of the country meant becoming one of some 800,000 boat people, as they're called. They were fleeing the new wars with Cambodia and China, or persecution by the communist regime for having worked with the Americans. They fled in the dark of night aboard boats built for the river, not the ocean.
8: So there was like a Hail Mary run for the open sea. And it's assumed that at least 30% of us perished in the ocean.
7: Sunny Lei was 15 when he and a few cousins of similar age squeezed onto a boat built to carry 60. It held more than 300 people.
8: So there was we had three layers of people. So we had people hiding underneath of the floor and people on the floor inside the deck and then people on top of the roof.
7: Lei's father and uncle had intended to be on that boat too, but they didn't make it in time. His mother didn't even know he was attempting the escape.
8: We ran for the open sea and it didn't take long for us to get lost, probably within a few hours. We no longer had water, fresh water and anything to eat, and nearly everyone was dead, literally dead because seasickness. Oh my God, you can't move, you throw up where you sit or lie, you defecate in this place and you pee in your pants.
7: How long, how many days were you at sea?
8: 4 nights, 3 days or so, but that was long enough.
7: Just when Lei thought he was going to die on that boat, they were rescued by an oil tanker. He was taken to a transit camp in Singapore and then Indonesia. And through a distant cousin in the United States, he was able to resettle to the San Francisco Bay Area. Still just a teenager, living in an apartment with a couple of cousins. Soon he got his first taste of American democracy when the Democratic National Convention came to town.
8: The diversity on the stage, night after night, the people spoke about belonging. You know, Asians, African-American, Latino, Hawaiian. They were talking about this sense of belonging, this sense of purpose as one country. That was incredible. I couldn't wait. I wanted to vote.
7: The very next year, Sunny Lei became a naturalized citizen.
8: There's no denying that the U.S. offers incredible opportunities. Look at me. Look at what I'm doing. I represent the U.S. government in 6 states, a refugee from Vietnam.
7: He's worked for the U.S. Census Bureau since the 2000 census. He's also written for Asian publications in the Bay Area and worked in casting for the Joy Luck Club and other movies. Lei is glad for the education he was able to get. But even though he's happy with how life in the U.S. has turned out, it's bittersweet.
8: You cannot replace 42 years without having your family there for you, to help you.
7: From the time Lei fled on that boat in the dead of night, it would be more than a decade before he saw his family again. It took that long to save up enough money and for the situation in Vietnam to be safe enough for him to visit. He learned later that his mother cried nearly every day over the separation.
8: I would have loved to grow up as an adult and to be there for my mom. That's it. So that's the thing I can never redo. I cannot turn back the clock. Being the oldest person in the family, you do have some responsibility to your younger siblings. And I couldn't be there for them. I couldn't provide, you know, any kind of protection if they needed help from an older sibling. For me, that loss cannot be replaced. Not a single day I don't think about my family or what if every day. What if, you know, war never happened? What if I still in Vietnam?
7: What if the world's global powers hadn't made Vietnam a battleground in the Cold War over communism? And before that, what if colonial France and Japan hadn't occupied Vietnam?
8: Imagine that it was one country so rich in natural resources. What if that country was allowed to develop on its own? The effect of war is permanent. It's forever. And the suffering doesn't end when the war stops. Trauma, displacement, separation, having to flee, having to forego, you know, having to be uprooted, all those things. We are surrounded by refugees, you know, whether they make peace with the U.S., with life in the U.S. or not, but that scar is forever. And Americans, we are so lucky to not have been invaded that we don't understand what it means to be invaded and occupied or war waged on your homeland. We have no idea.
2: I don't remember any time in my life when I have lived in peace.
7: This is Yalda Royan. Twice in her life, war has forced her from her home. The first time, she was a teenager.
2: I was born in Kabul and I grew up there. Even when I was a kid and I was going to school, the civil war was there and the rockets were hitting Kabul city.
7: In the early 90s, the Taliban was able to take Kabul and gain control of the country. Afghanistan was no longer safe for Royan's family, who are members of a persecuted ethnic group called Hazaras.
2: I was 14 years old when I first migrated to Pakistan. Life was not easy there because there wasn't any job opportunities for the migrants. So we were struggling with economical problems. So we were able to go to a refugee school. When I graduated in 1998, there was no higher education institutions for refugees in the area that we lived. And then we were not able to pay for the fees of a private higher institution education, and then the government ones would not accept refugees. So my dream from childhood to become a doctor never took place, and I couldn't continue my education at that time.
7: Right. I mean, your dreams were not possible, your educational dreams.
2: Mm-hmm.
7: And you wanted to be a medical doctor?
2: Yes. Mm-hmm. It was something that I had dreamt of the whole time that I was a kid, but I couldn't do it.
7: Then September 11th, 2001 brought a change of fortune for Royan and her family. The U.S. responded quickly to the terror attacks. And by the end of that year, U.S. troops had toppled the Taliban regime and installed a transitional government.
2: It was a relief to hear that there is no more Taliban in Afghanistan.
7: So you were glad that the U.S. invaded to get rid of the Taliban?
2: Yes, I don't call United States in interaction in Afghanistan or attacks on the Taliban as invasion in 2001, because that was a time that actually Taliban had invaded Afghanistan and we needed somebody to save people of Afghanistan who were the hostages under the Taliban's rule. So that time it wasn't an invasion, it was an intervention.
7: Royan and her family moved back to Kabul in 2002. The effects of war were visible everywhere.
2: And then after that, gradually rehabilitation started, and then the cities changed their faces. The cities were getting more beautiful, more buildings, more construction, and you could see a lot of women on the streets, and that was a positive sign. Yes, it was a very good start for Afghanistan in 2001.
7: And a good start for Royan personally. Her young daughters were able to go to school. She became a high-profile advocate for women and minority rights.
2: My passion has always been to work for my country, for the women of Afghanistan, in order to see a better life for them.
7: Royan also got involved in Afghanistan's emerging democratic process.
2: I was a national field coordinator, and my job was to register people for voter registration. It was the first time that I was seeing an election happening. So for me, everything was new and everything was exciting. I was working with a lot of motive and excitement.
7: But in time, her excitement faltered. America's presence in Afghanistan dragged on as the Taliban kept regrouping and resurging in pockets of the country. Yalda Royan had always been fine with America being in Afghanistan to fight the Taliban. But her feelings about America's involvement in establishing the new Afghan government were more complicated. She saw the U.S. propping up prime ministers that were not popular with the Afghan people. She blames a series of contentious elections for driving public trust in the government to such lows that the Taliban was able to take advantage, recruiting new fighters and rapidly regaining territory. Then came the betrayal, says Royan.
2: When they started the peace discussions or peace negotiations with the Taliban in Doha, when they sat on the same table with the Taliban, well, they knew that the Taliban have not changed. That's the time when we started objecting United States policies. We didn't want United States to stay in Afghanistan, but we also didn't expect it to hand over our country to the Taliban. When United States intervened in Afghanistan, one of the reasons that they had given was that protection of human rights and women's rights. But what did they do in 2021 when they left? Do you know what's happening right now to the women in Afghanistan? Girls are barred from going to school over grade six. Women do not have access to economic opportunities. They don't have freedom of movement. They don't have freedom of speech. They have to cover their faces. They are literally removed from the public life. So was it the result that United States wanted to see after 20 years of spending all those trillions of dollars and the lives of the American soldiers that were lost in Afghanistan? Was it the result that they wanted?
3: Well, there are scenes of panic and pandemonium at Kabul airport today.
2: On 15th of August, when the Taliban took over, the team who was working on the evacuation of the women leaders contacted me and asked me to go through a Kabul airport. It was just within maybe minutes that I had to put 20 years of my life in just one backpack and leave my home. I had no choice. If I wanted to stay alive and keep my daughters, teenagers, safe, I had to leave that country.
7: What was it like at the airport for you?
2: It was like hell. So I and my daughters spent 8.5 hours outside of the Kabul airport under the hail of the bullets. It was 10:30 in the night when we were able to reach one of those American soldiers, and then we showed our documents and we said that we are on the evacuation list, which is put together by the State Department, and then we were allowed to get into the airport. So we spent 2 more days inside Kabul airport in a hangar with only one toilet, a portable one, for more than 60, 70 people, without any place to sit, any place to sleep on. My daughters would just put their backpacks under their head as a pillow and then sleep there.
7: They finally made it onto a plane with no idea where it was headed until the captain announced their destination after takeoff, Kuwait. Then they were sent to Bahrain, then Bulgaria. After an exhausting week in transit, Royan and her daughters boarded one more plane and got some welcome news.
2: The captain announced that we are going to land in Dallas Airport. And it was 23rd of August, 2021. And that's how I ended in US.
7: What was the most difficult part about becoming a refugee for you?
2: What wasn't the most difficult? The question should be like this. I was a woman who had a job, who had income, who had a house, who had safety, who had social status. Then I left my home. I became a homeless person without anything, no job, no relations, no friends, no family, no home, no country, nothing. When I landed here, I had changed from someone who was helping others to someone who was the recipient of help. And this transition wasn't easy. But for me, I had to grieve for all of these things at once, at one time. For my house, for my work, for my people.
7: And yet you, being here is better than being in Afghanistan right now.
2: Being here is in one way better than Afghanistan, that I and my daughters are safe and are not at risk of being persecuted. This country is beautiful, Julie. It has everything that a person wants, but it's not my home.
7: Will you go back to Afghanistan?
2: The day that the Taliban are no more in country, the next day my flight will be booked.
7: Thanks to Yalda Royan and Sunny Lay for sharing their perspectives. Both believe there are times when war is clearly justified. They were glad for America's involvement in the conflicts that ruptured their lives. But those wars also left permanent scars. Many U.S. military veterans feel just as conflicted about war. They're proud to serve their country, proud to defend the defenseless. But they know better than most of us, even a just war carries a high price. Even the best of intentions can turn sour.
6: There are many aspects of that final withdrawal that I wish would have been done better, particularly the fact that we left people behind who we shouldn't have, but we could not be there forever. It was just not right for us to do that from any perspective.
7: I'm Julie Rose. This is Top of Mind.
6: I can't tell you how many times we were thanked for improving the security situation. I can't tell you how many young kids thanked us for the fact that the schools opened and they were able to have something to do during the day and during the school year. I remember helping out a widow and giving her some food, and she cried tears of joy and was just effusive in her thanks to us.
7: This is retired U.S. Marine Captain Gus Biggio. He deployed to Afghanistan in 2009. It was his second stint in the military.
6: I joined initially right after college in the mid-90s, and the concept of service was something that was always important to me. There is an aspect of patriotism. There's an element of a sense of adventure and a sense of duty.
7: Biggio spent just shy of 5 years in the Marines before retiring.
6: I served well, served honorably, but knew that a career in the military was not something that was for me. So I got out and went to law school.
7: He settled into a career in corporate law. He got married, was about to start a family when 9/11 happened.
6: I will tell you that right after 9/11, I felt an emotion that I think a lot of people felt around the country, which was wanting vengeance for what was done to the United States.

0: When you get back from this, this is your midlife crisis.
1: How old were your kids at the time?
0: When I deployed to Afghanistan, my oldest son was 16 months old. Our second son was born while I was in Afghanistan, and I ended up meeting him when he was about 4 months old when I got back.
1: Do you regret having missed his birth?
0: I do. It's obviously the birth of each child is a once-in-a-lifetime opportunity, and I think about that often. It just happens to be that our patrol base got attacked by insurgents while I was talking on the satellite phone with my wife when she told me the news that our son had come. So, yeah, I do think about that a lot, and I do regret it. And I was really glad to meet my son a couple months later and shake his hand.
1: Tell us about where you went in Afghanistan and what your job was.
0: So in 2009, the war in Afghanistan was in its eighth year, and at that point it was already being referred to as the Long War. The strategy and the objective had changed several times. First, it was a hunt and kill mission. Then it was a counterterrorism mission. By the time I got there, it was somewhat of a nation building and a counterinsurgency operation.
1: The Taliban had lost control of Kabul, but was still fighting and recruiting locals in other parts of Afghanistan. So the idea with America's counterinsurgency mission was to make life safe and stable enough that Afghans would resist rather than join the Taliban. Biggio deployed with a brigade of Marines to Nawa in Afghanistan's Helmand province.
0: And it was a hotbed of insurgency. There was no local governance. The Taliban had driven them all out. They ruled by fear and intimidation, and it was very lawless.
1: The Marines focused on security, which meant patrolling on foot through the villages day in and day out. Captain Biggio's work involved a lot of meeting with locals and distributing money for improvements. He found it really rewarding.
0: And one of the very concrete examples of how our efforts led to clear improvements was there was a series of cell phone towers throughout the district. But the Taliban obviously didn't want people freely communicating with each other. So the cell phone towers were shut off, but we got to the point where they could start them up again. So people from the northern part of the district could communicate with people from the southern part of the district. And one day at one of the Friday markets, two farmers from opposite end of the district, one had a bull and one had a cow, and they had been in touch by cell phone and said, look, let's breed these animals. And they brought them into the district center, and they did that. So, you know, some people might think that bovine mating is not a good way to judge the success of military efforts, but I was there, I saw it, I saw how the people communicated with each other, and I can attest that is, in fact, a decent metric of success in war. I was very proud of what we had accomplished there. Now, all that being said, there was always something lingering in the back of my mind that all these things were enabled because there are always Marines lingering in the background with body armor and weapons. And ultimately, when all of the Marines were gone, the Taliban swiftly moved back in and took the place over again.
1: Captain Biggio came home and retired from the military for good. As the years passed, he watched his Marine buddies deploying back to Afghanistan again and again.
0: And it's sort of, in my view, it seemed like they were pushing the same rock up the hill every day.
1: And was there a point in the last 10 years where you felt it was no longer a war we should be fighting?
0: Yes, definitely. And I would say that it probably came close to the time that my friend Haji Abdul Manaf was murdered, and that was in 2015. When we arrived in June of 2009, there was no governance presence in Nawa. Within a month after we got there, this gentleman, Haji Abdul Manaf, he was appointed by the provincial governor to take charge of Nawa. And he was just this great kind of very jovial, grandfatherly type guy, had a great sense of humor, maybe a little bit off color. He was great, and he was tired.

0: us. You know, he walked around that district with the Marines, and he met his constituents, and he worked countless hours to hear what was on their mind. And so it was just an awful day when I got the call. And that was several years after we had left. He was murdered on a trip back from Lashkar Gah, which is the provincial capital, about 25 kilometers away from Nawa. And by that time, the Marine presence was scaling back, and the Afghan security forces were expected to do a lot more of their own security. He was a very successful and important leader, and I think obviously the Taliban saw him as a threat, and so they killed him.
1: Captain Biggio thinks America was right to go to war in Afghanistan, to go after the Taliban for having given safe haven to Al-Qaeda as it planned the 9/11 terror attacks. And he'll always be proud of what he and the Marines accomplished during their time at Nawa.
0: But at the same time, I was able to step back and look at this objectively as a regular citizen and as a taxpayer, and thinking, this has gone on for 20 years. Oftentimes, the mission has never been clearly defined, and we can't sustain that type of operation forever. 20 years is a heck of a long time. It may sound a little bit harsh, but there had to come a certain point where the Afghans are going to have to do this themselves.
1: The longer the U.S. stayed, the harder it became for Biggio to justify the war in his own mind, to justify the price people like his friend Haji Abdulmanaf were paying, and the price civilians were paying, and the U.S. soldiers and their families, especially families like his friend Bill Kurz.
0: Bill had a similar military experience that I did, in the sense that he joined the Marine Corps late in life after 9/11. He was a 34-year-old recruit. Bill didn't have to deploy to Afghanistan, but he chose to. He was killed on August 13th, 2009 in Nawa. The last non-military conversation that I had with Bill was him telling me how he had just gotten off the satellite phone with his wife, and she decided to tell him that he was going to have twin daughters. So he never got to meet his daughters. That was an awful event, obviously, for Bill's family. But the thing that made it painful for me was I had to call my pregnant wife and ask her to go to Bill's funeral and share her condolences with Bill's pregnant wife. And I know that there were probably many moments of quiet reflection where my wife worried if they'd be having a similar event at Arlington Cemetery for me. So if I could get in a time machine, and if I could go back and advise the George W. Bush administration, I would have said, focus on the vengeance mission. Do not invade Iraq, and focus on that capacity building of governance in Afghanistan. I strongly believe that if we go in militarily, that we have a moral obligation to help with a transition to governance by the people that we've gone there to protect against the threats that they faced. We can't just go in there and break everything up and kill the bad guys and then say, okay, our work is done here, and pack up and leave.
1: What do you think about the way we left?
0: So I have mixed emotions on that. As I've stated earlier, there came a certain point where I thought this war and our presence there is not sustainable. I do think that the tactical effort of our final withdrawal was not done very well. America failed many of those people. I had one person who worked very closely with us who was absolutely instrumental in some of the successes that we saw in Nawa when I was there. He eventually got here. He is in the United States with his wife and kids, but it was a horribly convoluted and inefficient process. So I'm relieved for him, but at the same time, I know that for every person like him, there are others who didn't have that luck and timing. And that breaks my heart.
1: Has your experience in Afghanistan and in the decades since you served there changed your view on when, what's a good reason for America to go fight somewhere else in the world?
0: So there's two things that come to mind. One, obviously, self-defense is an obvious reason. When our interests and our borders and our people are threatened, we have an absolute moral right to defend ourselves. I personally feel that there is a justification for war when we are protecting people who are not able to protect themselves. I wish people had a better sense of the challenges and the costs of war. And it's not just the economic costs, but it's the emotional cost for the people who serve in war and the people who have family members serving in war. War can be exhilarating. You know, the bonds and the friendships that are forged amongst people who go to war together can never be replicated through any kind of sports or other organization. That being said, it's incredibly taxing emotionally on the people who serve there. They've lost close friends. They've seen horrific things sometimes just by virtue of having to fight in a war. They've done horrible things. And I think that the generic statement of thank you for your service doesn't quite cut it. I think that people need to understand this toll on the young men and the women who go out on the pointy edge of the spear and represent our interests and what that does to them. And then maybe we won't have such a grand enthusiasm to jump into the next war without any clear objective of why we're doing it.
1: Gus Biggio is a retired U.S. Marine captain. He's got a memoir about his time in Afghanistan called The Wolves of Helmand, A View from Inside the Den of Modern War. It's clear that the consequences of war are always devastating, even when you can make a moral argument that fighting is the right thing to do. But it's precisely because war is always so terrible that nations have made rules to try and limit the damage, says law professor Eric Jensen.
2: Like, you can't poison the enemy. You can't use weapons that are designed to cause superfluous injury to the enemy. How to treat civilians in times of armed conflict, how to deal with the wounded and sick.
1: Is there anywhere in this law that says this is when it's okay to go to war and this is when it's not?
2: So that's another set of rules. What I was just talking to you about with the rules of war, there's another set of rules that are called the rules of going to war.
1: Let's find out what those rules say. This is Top of Mind. I'm Julie Rose.
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2: Ever since there has been conflict, there have been rules.
1: Eric Jensen teaches law at Brigham Young University.
2: My last job was the chief of international law for the Army, so that gave me a pretty good perspective on how the U.S. government approaches international law questions. It depends how far back you want to go in history, but there have been lots of attempts to kind of regulate this use of force. Maybe one of the most notorious was the League of Nations post-World War I.
1: World War I was brutal. In 4 years of fighting, an estimated 16 million people died, both soldiers and civilians. It was the first instance of widespread chemical warfare, too. And after the fighting stopped, nobody wanted to see another war like it.
2: So after World War I, a number of nations, including most European nations, signed up to this League of Nations, which said, we will never be aggressors and fight each other.
1: The whole point of the League of Nations was to maintain world peace. Its members promised to reduce their weapons stockpiles and to not fight each other.
2: It seemed to work, except that the part about we will never fight against each other. Germany and France agreed they wouldn't fight each other, but Italy didn't agree it wouldn't go attack someplace in Africa. And when some of these European nations began to take actions in Africa, that doomed the League of Nations to failure.
1: If world peace was really the goal, members of the League of Nations needed to have said,
2: we're not going to use aggression against other states. We're going to respect sovereignty no matter what state you are, whether you're a powerful state, a weak state, a state with resources, a state without resources. It doesn't matter. Every state has sovereignty and every state gets to be protected under this international law system.
1: So the League of Nations fell apart.
2: Then World War II happens.
1: Which is League of Nations, nations fighting against one another.
2: Exactly. So once the League of Nations falls apart, then of course
1: everyone's like, well, then, you know, all bets are off.
2: That's right. We're going.
1: World War II lasted 6 years and was even more deadly than the first. And once again, the world said no more.
2: Post-World War II, the victorious nations, Russia, China, the United States, France, and the UK, they gather what nations they can, 50-ish nations, and say, we're going to sign up to this agreement, and this agreement is going to be even better than the League of Nations. It's going to say you can't use force against anybody, not just amongst ourselves, but against anybody. Anybody who signs up to this charter, you can't use force against any other state.
1: They form the United Nations and create an arm of it to maintain international peace and security. It's called the UN Security Council. And the five nations who were victors in World War II, Russia, China, the United States, France, and the UK, become its permanent members, the only ones with the ability to outright veto any decision the Security Council makes. And the United Nations founding document, its charter, bans war.
2: It's prohibited for states to use force or even threaten force against one another.
1: But there are three exceptions.
2: Self-defense, consent, and the Security Council.
1: Let's take them one at a time.
2: You can always respond in self-defense if you're the victim of an armed attack. So, for example, think about what's going on in Russia and Ukraine right now. The way that Russia tried to justify this as a legal matter was they said, we have Russian citizens who are living in Ukraine who are not being treated well. We're going to go into Ukraine to try and protect our citizens. This is a self-defense argument. Russia really kind of tried to build this big story about how bad Ukraine was treating these Russian people. And so President Putin says, we've got to conduct this special military operation in order to establish freedom for the Russian people who are in the eastern part of Ukraine and to protect them from the Nazis in Ukraine who are doing such horrible things. Now, the world didn't buy that at all.
1: And in theory, it's the UN Security Council's job to enforce the law of war. It could deem Russia's invasion of Ukraine illegal and condemn it, impose some kind of punishment, or even authorize an attack by UN member countries to go in and shut down Russia's aggression. But remember, Russia is one of the five permanent members of the UN Security Council with veto power.
2: The United States put a resolution forward about Ukraine, and Russia has vetoed all of them. So
1: Ukraine is on its own to wrangle support.
2: Right. It has to rely on self-defense or consent.
1: So Russia claims it attacked Ukraine in self-defense. And Ukraine also needs one of those three exceptions to justify fighting Russia. The self-defense piece is obvious. Consent means that a nation can engage in war within the borders of another country if that country gives its consent, which Ukraine has also done, says Jensen.
2: Now, no nations have joined in the military fray. No nations have exercised collective security in the sense that they have attacked Russia. But lots of nations have joined with Ukraine in economic sanctions, in diplomatic sanctions, in providing weaponry and resources and intelligence. And so all of that action, in a sense, is kind of like collective self-defense in that everybody's trying to help Ukraine defend itself.
1: And so if a nation is under attack, it can invite whomever it wants to come and help it defend itself.
2: Exactly.
1: And then the United States then, if the U.S. is invited, then we're justified in joining that war. Just plain and simple. That's the law of armed conflict.
2: That's right.
1: Now, the third exception to the no war ever rule in the U.N. Charter is that the U.N. Security Council can authorize an invasion. Jensen says that's rarely ever happened because it's unlikely that Russia, China, and the U.S. will all be on the same page about something like that. But one memorable exception was in the early 90s when Iraq invaded Kuwait.
2: And Saddam Hussein said this is now part of Iraq. And the United Nations Security Council passed a resolution that said, oh, no, it's not. We're going to give you a certain amount of time to pull out. And then if you don't, we're coming in to throw you out.
1: Which is exactly what happened with a U.S.-led coalition of countries and Operation Desert Storm.
2: So that's probably the cleanest example of when the United Nations Security Council has authorized the use of force. But that was in response to an aggression by another actor.
1: Interesting. So can you think of any example of a war that was not justified under the law of armed conflict? I mean, it seems like a country can come up with a justification, you know, like Russia saying maybe the international community isn't buying it, but technically it's a legal invasion if they can say, well, there's some Russians in there that we're going to protect.
2: Well, you know, I mean, I think as the United States, we have to face that we have had some justifications similar to what Russia has done in the past as well. When you think about the U.S. invasion of Iraq in 2003, that was based on a claim that there are weapons of mass destruction that might be used against U.S. assets or allies. Ends up that claim was false. Ends up that there were at least a portion of the U.S. government that knew that claim was false. But we used that as our basis for taking that action in Iraq. So it's not just Russia. I guess my point is it's not just Russia that stretches this. It's lots of nations around the world who use this law to their advantage.
1: So that would suggest, I mean, that feels like a pretty, I don't know what to think about that other than that the law of war seems kind of pointless.
2: Well, I think that there's...
1: If we're all just going to justify whatever the nations want to do, however they want to do it.
2: Yeah, that's a bit of a cynical approach from my view. Right? I mean, I would say that saying that now it's all about might makes right doesn't recognize the fact that there are still really serious constraints on the use of force. Russia felt like it had to have a legal justification. Even though it was a poor one, it had to have a legal justification. It couldn't just roll across the border.
1: So what did it file paperwork with the Security Council that said, we're doing this and this is why?
2: It made public statements and it justified them in legal terms to try and keep the international community from bonding together against them, right? Which it was incapable of doing. The United States, I'm sure, would love to just, if there were no legal constraints, there are clearly countries out there who are doing things that it doesn't like. I mean, think about North Korea, right? The United States has to deal with North Korea all the time, knowing that they have nuclear weapons that could threaten their enemies. If there were no legal constraints, what would prevent the United States from just saying, fine, we're going to bomb that place and just destroy it and solve that problem?
1: Well, civilians, for one thing.
2: But the protection of civilians is really a legal constraint, right? That's part of the legal policies and law that constrain us from taking these just utilitarian actions that ultimately would be better for us, but would be horrific.
1: So you think that there has been less war as a result of, or that the wars have been less damaging as a result of the law of war and the existence of the UN Security Council?
2: I think that's absolutely true. And I think it's fairly safe to conclude that the amount of interstate war has decreased under the UN regime and the significance of that interstate war has decreased under the UN regime. We haven't had a global conflict for, 75 years. That's pretty remarkable when you think about it, given our history.
1: We are in a day where a lot of war can take place without actually having soldiers on the ground. So with drones and guided missiles and satellites, is a war more justifiable for a nation if it's going to mean less risk to actual soldiers fighting on the ground?
2: So I have talked with military and government leaders from many countries who are less developed than the United States who have this as one of their primary concerns. As they see Northern Hemisphere nations becoming more and more developed in their weaponry and in their ability to exercise state-level violence without risk to their soldiers, their sailors, their airmen and marines, they become very concerned that, well, we'll just be another, obstacle in their path to taking over the Southern Hemisphere and taking all of our riches away. And I think it's a really great question. And I have talked with ethicists at length on this issue, but many will raise that exact point and say that the cheaper you make war in terms of lives of your citizens, the easier it is to trigger that war, to launch that war, because you don't have to justify that to the mothers and fathers in your country. Hey, I'm sorry your son or daughter was killed. Instead, you just say, okay, so we just spent $1 million on a drone, but, we've got $1 million and it did this great thing, and okay, we can just justify that.
1: Do you see international perceptions on this changing? Is there any change going on when it comes to thinking about how to have less war in the world?
2: Well, I think there are maybe two ways I would answer that. The first is there's lots of dissatisfaction with the United Nations Security Council composition. People ask themselves, why aren't countries like India or Brazil or other countries on the Security Council and have permanent votes? And why are we still at those five countries? The UK and France, maybe that part of the West is maybe overrepresented. I think that international law itself is also being questioned because it seems to have much of its basis in Western notions. It's clearly come from Western ideals and doesn't always fit into non-Western or non-Northwestern hemisphere views. And people are reflecting upon that. Do we understand national security in the same way? Do we understand individual liberty in the same way?
1: As people in Asia or Africa or the Middle East.
2: Exactly. I think one of the most basic ways to contrast this is the idea of security versus liberty. In the United States and most of Europe, liberty is, when you look at those two moral goods, liberty is preeminent. But in countries like China and other countries in Southeast Asia and some countries across Africa, security is important. And people will say, I would much rather have a few less liberties and live in a peaceful, calm, secure environment. And so trying to come to grips with that is ultimately an international law question, because the way you fashion your legal norms depends on how you perceive those, the answer to that question.
1: Right, because if you're the U.S. and you think liberty is paramount, then you may want to go in and free the people of some nation because they have a dictatorship in charge.
2: Exactly.
1: But that dictatorship has provided perhaps a very stable, safe, prosperous experience for those individuals.
2: Exactly. They might like it because it's secure. It might not have a bunch of individual liberty, but it's secure and they like security.
1: Eric Jensen is a U.S. military veteran, law professor at Brigham Young University, and former special counsel to the Department of Defense. I mentioned at the outset that we did not expect to land on a particularly upbeat note today. But here's something. Despite how easy it is to find a moral or legal or even cultural justification to wage war, fighting is not our default mode as humans.
4: So mostly we're predisposed to cooperation. I think that's probably what anthropologists and biologists tell us are the main thing about our species.
1: Chris Blattman studies global conflict, and he just wrote a book called
4: Why We Fight, The Roots of War, and the Paths to Peace.
1: And he says the reason it feels like war is the go-to option for settling conflict in the world is
4: partly because we pay attention to all the violence that does happen. So take Russia's invasion of Ukraine. Well, 2 weeks into that, India accidentally lobbed a cruise missile at Pakistan and peace ensued. And they reported this in most newspapers, but you had to scroll through about 40 pages of stuff about wars before you got to the peace. And of course, you could write a story every day about why India and Pakistan didn't go to war. Because they haven't for the most part for decades, despite there being these incredible tensions. And so the actual natural state of humanity is to have adversaries. But I like to say that our natural state is to loathe in peace.
1: The reason for that is simple. War is terrible.
4: It's just so costly. It's like your least best option.
1: Even when it's also completely justified. In fact, this question we've been chewing on all hour about when is war justified? It's kind of beside the point for Blattman. If we want more peace in the world, we need to think about the decision to fight as a calculation. It's a country or a leader deciding to overlook the costs, the inevitably devastating toll of war, and do it anyway. So the more clearly everyone involved in the decision, including voters like you and me, understands the true cost of war, the more motivation there is to find an alternative. Top of Mind is a BYU Radio podcast. Today's episode was produced by James Hoops and Cole Cummings, with help from Elizabeth Miller and me. Our sound designers are Christian Mocatel and Mitchell Towsley. I'm Julie Rose. We'll talk soon.

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3: To me, compared to the Save America Act, just about everything is a big yawn.
2: Last month, President Trump canceled plans to sign an affordable housing bill that passed both houses of Congress with overwhelming bipartisan majorities. The housing bill was a big yawn, he said, unless the Senate first approved the Safeguard American Voter Eligibility Act, or SAVE Act. 5 days later, on June 29th, the SAVE Act became an even bigger priority for the White House, if that's possible. In a 5-4 ruling, the Supreme Court invalidated a Trump executive order that aimed to stop states like Oregon and Mississippi from counting mail-in ballots, postmarked before Election Day, but arriving late. To learn more about the SAVE Act and how it might impact Oregon voters, we are listening to a public panel from March of this year, moderated by U.S. Representative Andrea Salinas, a Democrat representing Oregon's 6th Congressional District. She is joined by Congressman Joseph Morelli of New York, Oregon Secretary of State Tobias Reed, and Marion County Clerk Bill Burgess.
4: If there is one message above all else that you should take away from today, it's that Oregon's elections are safe, secure, accurate, and fair. Anyone who's eligible to vote in Oregon and wants to should cast their ballot and feel confident that their vote will be accurately counted. Despite the fact that Oregon's elections are fair and accurate, this president is sowing doubt and purposely attempting to make it difficult to vote. Our concerns are not unfounded. Since before Donald Trump was even elected in 2016, he was working to undermine confidence in our elections. He pushed false claims that our system was rigged and spread baseless allegations of widespread voter fraud. He has repeatedly attacked vote by mail, claiming without evidence that it leads to fraud. And on January 6, 2021, he incited a violent attack on our nation's capital in an attempt to overturn the results of a free and fair presidential election. As we approach the 2026 midterms, he is once again laying the groundwork to block eligible voters from casting a ballot and challenge the results of this election. He is sowing doubt about the integrity of mail-in ballots and pushing Republicans to pass the Save America Act, a voter suppression bill that will create new barriers for millions of eligible voters. The Constitution makes crystal clear that each state is responsible for the time, place, and manner of holding elections. In other words, because the election process can look completely different from state to state, any effort to push back against Trump's attacks on our elections is going to require close coordination between all levels of government. On the federal level, we're working to block some of the most harmful legislation Republicans are pushing to strip away our voting rights. We're introducing legislation to make voting as accessible as possible for all eligible voters. And we're working to empower and support our state and local election officials. We are doing everything we can to push back against Trump's attacks on our right to vote. Last week, I had a town hall with Oregon Attorney General Dan Rayfield. And one of the things that we talked about was his federal lawsuits to prevent state control over election administration and challenge the Trump administration's actions that may interfere with Oregon's systems or processes. Elections are the cornerstone of our democracy. They give people the power to shape their communities and have a voice in the future of our country. And for over 30 years, Oregon has conducted safe, secure elections entirely by mail. In fact, we were the first state in the nation to conduct our elections entirely by mail. As a result, we are consistently one of the top states in the nation for voter turnout. But instead of learning from what works here in Oregon, Trump and his allies are trying to take us backward. And as I mentioned, one of the most important things we can do in Congress right now to protect our elections is to block legislation that rolls back voting rights. And there's no bill that exemplifies that more right now than the Save America Act. Trump's voter suppression bill would create unnecessary hurdles for voters. It would require people to present documents like a passport or birth certificate to register to vote and to cast a ballot. And I always say, we don't have polling places. So in a vote by mail state like Oregon, that would mean millions of voters facing new obstacles just to cast a ballot. Half of Americans don't have a passport. And for many women who have changed their last name, the bill could create additional barriers. As many as 69 million women who have taken their spouse's names do not have a birth certificate matching their legal name, which means millions of women across the country could be denied their right to vote. Furthermore, Oregon doesn't have the infrastructure of polling sites to verify these documents, nor do we have a volunteer base to verify these documents before they put them in the mail or the ballot box. But while he attacks vote by mail publicly, Trump continues to use that vote by mail himself. Just last week in Florida's election, Trump voted by mail. That contradiction tells you everything you need to know. This isn't about security. It's about discouraging participation and cheating in this year's election. We should be removing barriers, not creating them. That's why I introduced the Universal Right to Vote by Mail Act, which expands vote by mail in federal elections. Specifically, the bill prohibits states from imposing additional requirements for voting by mail in federal elections, and it also requires states to provide individuals with notice and opportunity to cure discrepancies or defects with their absentee or mail-in ballots. I also co-signed onto my colleague, Rep. Val Hoyle's legislation, the Vote at Home Act. Her bill would make voting more accessible, more secure, and more convenient by building a national framework modeled on states like Oregon. It would create a national vote-by-mail system by automatically sending ballots to registered voters and allow secure prepaid ballot return options. No matter where you live, everyone deserves a fair and accessible way to participate in our elections. We're also working to strengthen the system by ensuring the U.S. Postal Service can handle large volumes of election mail efficiently and protect poll workers from growing threats. And when there have been attempts to overreach and intimidate states, Oregon has stood firm, and the courts have stood with us. We will not be bullied into making it harder for our own citizens to vote. And I will not stop fighting because free, fair, and accessible elections are fundamental to the future of our democratic republic. And to anyone concerned about their vote being counted, here's what you can do. Return your ballot early, either by mail or at a drop box. Check your registration and make sure your information is up to date. And make a plan. Your vote matters. Your voice matters. And we will keep fighting to protect both. Thank you. So now I want to introduce the ranking member of the U.S. House Committee on Administration, my dear friend and fighter for free and fair elections, Congressman Joe Morelli.
5: Well, thanks so much. Good afternoon, everyone. I'm really, really grateful to be invited to be with you, and I can't thank enough my dear friend Andrea Salinas, who is a huge leader in the House on democracy issues. We'll talk a little bit more about that, but I'm so grateful to participate and to participate with Clerk Burgess and Secretary Reed. And I am so impressed with the way Oregon conducts its elections, as Representative Salinas said. I'm the ranking Democrat, on the Committee on House Administration, which has responsibility for federal elections. I hope to chair that next year. We'll see. But in the interim, we're working hard on the midterm elections because, as my colleague said, we're facing real threats. And the president and his allies literally want to take over the election. And it's not as though you just have to read the tea leaves to gather that. He says it out loud. But one thing I'll say about the president, he does say the quiet part out loud. He has effectively talked about a number of changes, forcing states to give data to the Department of Homeland Security, talked about, depending on which proposal you talk about, certainly making it harder to register to vote. That's the Save America Act. As Representative Salinas said, makes it so much more difficult to register to vote under their construct. You'd have to, no more mail-in registrations, no going online to register to vote. You'd have to do it all entirely physically in person. You'd have to bring forms of proof of citizenship for married women, as Representative Salinas said, for so millions of American women, if you're either haven't registered and you want to register, or you're moving and need to re-register, you'd have to bring proof of citizenship. You'd have to prove that the name on your driver's license isn't the same as your birth certificate because you got married and changed your name. So you'd have to bring a marriage license or sign an affidavit. And for people who live in rural communities, it could be a 3-hour drive to get to your Board of Elections. And so if you didn't have the proper citizenship documentation, you'd have made a 6-hour drive down and back for no reason because you still couldn't register to vote. So, you know, we're working on those things. We're also working on the things that people are really concerned about. And it's sort of interesting. I'll just say this because I say this to every group. Since the State of the Union address, I was sitting, as were those of us who attend, you're always trying to get a good seat. I'm not sure what that is when President Trump's speaking, but I digress. But I'm sitting there, and he essentially characterized voting as a privilege. It's one of the few times I really wanted to leap out of my seat. Voting is not a privilege in America. Voting is a right. It's the same way that you have a right to speak. You have a right to worship at the church or synagogue or mosque that you choose to. You have the right to publish newspapers if you are, because you're a member of the press. You have the right to assemble, as millions of Americans did on Saturday at various No Kings protests. You have the right to seek a grievance or address for your grievances. Those are all fundamental rights. You don't have to, you know, prove to people that you have the right. It's just yours. So, excuse me, what clearly seems to be the emphasis on this administration is restricting people's access to the ballots. And it's particular groups. We mentioned women, people of color, students. You know, in most of the states that have voter ID pictures, ID, student voting IDs are accepted under the bill that the Republicans advanced. No more. They want to restrict even the kinds of identification that all you should have to prove is who you are, right? When you go to vote, you don't have to, when you speak publicly, you don't have to prove that you have the right. So, and one of the things that we're particularly concerned about is attacks on vote by mail. When Representative Salinas and I talked about this, I honestly, because I come from New York, we have a different construct. As she mentioned, all 50 states have different ways of doing this. And, you know, everybody is particularly impressed with Oregon's participation rates in voting. I mean, it is the gold standard across the country. But I didn't realize we have many people vote on Election Day in New York. Some vote by mail. We're beginning to change the history of that in New York. But the idea that almost everybody votes by mail, and there have been never questions about the validity of those votes or whether or not people are voting fraudulently. And I do think it is interesting that the president goes on and continues to demonize voting by mail and calls it all kinds of things. I mean, he the words he uses, but that he voted by mail himself and his family members vote. I mean, the hypocrisy of it, I think, says a lot. So, I mean, clearly, the state of Oregon has demonstrated a well-functioning vote-by-mail regime that makes it easier to register, easier to vote. And so you know, the president may be frustrated, but he's frustrated because I think he fears a backlash by the electorate this November. Because even if you wanted to do the things he wanted to do, which we don't agree with, but even if you were thoughtful about it, you would say implementation happens over the next year or two. What you wouldn't say is it happens immediately. States don't even have the infrastructure to do the kinds of things, whether it's the Save America Act or the MEGA Act, Make Elections Great, which would outlaw mail-in voting unless you had an absentee ballot because of medical reasons. There's so much that they're trying to do. And frankly, you know, I started reading, I didn't read this in high school, don't judge me, but I never read 1984 by George Orwell. I quote him a lot, and I thought, you know what, I really ought to read the book. So I'm reading it. Talk about doublespeak and the big brother is watching me. This is Donald Trump. It's kind of alarming that George Orwell 80 years ago sort of it was able to describe, it was so prescient about what's happening. But look, we're going to fight it back. And I do want to shout out the Universal Vote by Mail Act by Representative Alinas is going to be the core aspect of our agenda if we win the House next year. It is so important. I can't thank her enough for your leadership on this. When we win the majority, it's going to be one of the first bills we do is going to be a bill around voting and election reform. And so I'm just grateful for her leadership, grateful for her friendship, and grateful for the opportunity to come and join all of you this afternoon. So thanks so much.
4: Thank you so much, Ranking Member Morelli. And I want to invite Oregon Secretary of State and my dear friend, Tobias Reed, to share more about what he and his team are doing on the state level to protect our elections. Welcome.
6: Thank you. Thank you, Congresswoman. I'm looking forward to this conversation and certainly questions from audience members as well. I'm really glad to be with you, Congressman. We've been working together a lot lately, especially when it comes to these attacks on vote by mail. I'm grateful for your leadership. Also, really glad to be here with our other distinguished panelists. Congressman Morelli, thank you for your leadership and standing strong with us as we push back and defend free, fair elections in America. And of course, I'm always glad to be one of the unsung heroes of democracy, one of 36 county clerks and elections directors across the state of Oregon, Marion County's own Bill Burgess. My role as Secretary of State really is to serve all the people of Oregon. And we have a number of important roles to really sit at the center of the relationship that Oregonians have with state government. But we are here to talk today about the safe, accurate, and fair elections that Oregon runs. We've been taking on a lot of tough issues in that respect these days. And it's nothing that we should be taking for granted, because the attacks on our system from the president and this administration really are relentless. Just in the first year of this administration, you've heard of some of this already, but they tried to roll out an executive order that would have let the president decide who is voting and how elections are run. They took away funding. They gutted an agency whose charge was to protect our elections from foreign interference and cyber threats, the kind of thing that Mr. Burgess and his colleagues really need. And they sued us because we said no when they demanded access to our full voter file, the kinds of things that you trust us to protect, your driver's license numbers, your dates of birth, your partial social security numbers. And that's all in the past. What they're doing now is a continuation of that, trying to nationalize elections, weaponize the U.S. Department of Justice to prove their election fraud theories, their meritless conspiracy theories, and to lay the groundwork for interference in the 2026 elections. All you got to do is look at what's happened in Maricopa County, Arizona, Fulton County, Georgia. And they're pushing for the legislation that we've already talked about, the SAVE Act, the Save America Act, the MEGA Act, all of which is part of this attempt to push a narrative that is not supported by facts. Voter fraud, non-citizen voting, they say that it's widespread. I'm here to tell you it is not. And ultimately, all of these things would just serve to put up more barriers, to make it harder and more expensive for eligible people to vote, to be heard. They're threatening vote by mail. I agree with the congressman. They're threatening this because they feel vulnerable. They are desperate. They know that they are going to be held to account when Americans get to vote. And they're worried about that. But Another reference you've heard, but it bears repeating because it is so fundamental to where we are, the Constitution is not on their side. And you don't have to be a lawyer to understand this. It's right there in Article 1, Section 4. As the Congresswoman said, states run elections. It's not up to the president to do that. And we're going to defend that right every single time in Oregon. We're developing tools for every kind of emergency that we can imagine, whether that's interference from the FBI or ICE or the continued uncertainty that we're seeing from the Postal Service. And we can't forget, we're in Oregon. We are vulnerable to natural disasters as well. We saw wildfires not that long ago in the midst of an election. And we're using every tool in our toolbox we have to get ready. We're working with our Attorney General, Dan Rayfield. We prevailed in an offensive lawsuit against that executive order with the state of Washington. We prevailed when we pushed back in that demand for voter data in what was, I'm told, a very unusual development. The federal judge ruled from the bench, dismissed the case. They are going to appeal that, but we feel very confident in the argument that we made, and we're looking forward to continuing to defend your right to privacy and the Constitution. And ultimately, whatever they are preparing, whatever they're considering, we have the tools in place. We are ready to defend Oregonians' right to vote and to hold politicians accountable. That includes particularly, this is my transition, I suppose, in some ways, our partnership with county clerks. It is one of the geniuses of our system that so much happens in such a diverse and diffuse way. These clerks, I'm here to tell you, they don't know the word impossible, and they've got to adapt on the fly all the time, and they do it. Go back to that example from wildfires a few years ago. Think about it. People were displaced. How were they going to get ballots? Well, the clerks figured that out. They got those ballots to those voters, and they made sure that their votes were counted. That's the kind of thing that we will always be prepared to do. And if Congress, despite the best efforts of the Congresswoman and the Congressman, tries to interfere with our rights, we're going to work with the Congresswoman, with our entire delegation, to push back. They're not going to be able to do that. Our oath is not to the politics of Washington, D.C. It's to you, the people of Oregon that we serve, and we're not going to forget it. That's how we defend democracy. It's how we protect your voice. I want to close with an important reminder. Everyone in Oregon is going to have a chance, who's eligible, everyone's going to have a chance to vote in two important elections this year. There may be others at your local level, but the primary and the general are upcoming. And I'm echoing, again, what the Congresswoman said here. We want you to make a plan for how you're going to vote and to share that plan with your friends, your family, your neighbors, your coworkers. The best possibility is to get your ballot as soon as you are ready to make your choices into a county drop box. That means it doesn't rely on the Postal Service. It goes directly to Mr. Burgess and his colleagues. If you need to use the mail, that's fine, but please try to get it in the mail at least a week ahead of time so that it can get postmarked and get to the elections offices on time. If you need to use the mail and it's closer than a week, you can do that, but please go into the post office, go up to the counter and ask for a hand postmark. That actually will increase the chances that it gets to us and gets counted in the right way. That's really important for us. And obviously, thinking about that, both for the primary May 19th, the general November 3rd, that's at the heart of our democracy. And even though we are in challenging times right now, I'm very confident in our system, very confident in our team and our clerks, and I'm very much looking forward to the conversation we're having today, as it really matters. So thanks for being here. Thanks for the opportunity. I look forward to your questions.
4: Thank you so much, Secretary Reed. This is why we're the gold standard. And now I'd like to welcome, as Secretary Reed mentioned, our unsung hero, Marion County Clerk Bill Burgess, who will discuss how officials on the local level will ensure your voice is heard. Welcome.
7: Thank you, Congresswoman Salinas. And thank you also, Ranking Congressman Joe Morelli from New York. And of course, our great Tobias Reed, our Secretary of State, we're so happy to have him here managing these very choppy waters, getting us through all sorts of things that we never thought we'd have to be dealing with. But with a combination of the three of you together and hopefully that Universal Right to Vote Act, we're making headway through the storm. In preparation, I'll just go over quickly what we do in the county clerk's office about elections. And so in preparation for an election, our first step is to accurately map map to ensure that each voter gets the right ballot based on their residential address so they may vote in jurisdictions in races for which they are eligible. This primary election, Maricopa County has over 400 different unique ballot styles. That took a lot of proofing. We update our voter registration every day. We process candidate and measure filings for the local races. We develop ballots

0: voter's pamphlet. When ballot return envelopes come back, we scan the statewide unique barcode number, which is part of the security in the election, make sure that we only take one ballot per person, no matter how many ballots they may have, we're only going to take one ballot. We check each packet for eligibility. We specially trained staff validate each signature before we remove the ballot from the envelope. We send letters to each voter with the signature challenge to help them cure it in order to open and count their ballot. We perform a public certification test on the vote tally system before scanning ballots. Teams of two from different political parties determine voter intent when there is a write-in or if a voter votes for more than the allowed number of candidates, but otherwise notes their choice. We publish results and certify the election within 27 days. Then we perform a post-election tally system test. This is that third test on our system. Then we count by hand a sample of ballots to verify accuracy and test the software to assure that it has not changed, all to assure that the certified results are correct. And this is done under camera in secure places with protocols to assure secure, transparent, and accurate results representing the voters' choices. There are many detailed elements to each of these tasks, and also included is planning and coordinating security and ballot drop site management, and much more. And I would urge all of you to go visit your county clerk's elections office to observe these processes. They'd be glad to have you there. We have special procedures for observers, but also, besides observing the election, the idea of taking a tour with one of the elections officials, I think, is essential for you to really get a feel for what we do.
1: Wow, that is a lot of work. There will not be a test at the end of this event. Thank you, County Clerk Burgess. Okay, so I just have a few questions of my own, and I think they will probably overlap with some of the questions from the audience. So, and then once we do that, we'll get to the audience questions. My first one for Ranking Member Morelli: what will states do if the Trump administration does send in ICE or FBI agents to polling stations?
2: Well, first of all, may I just compliment both the Secretary of State and Marion County Clerk? I mean, this is why I feel so good about elections in America. I'm not going to kid you. Whether you're a Democrat or Republican, local and state election officials take this job very seriously. And just listening to the long list of things that Mr. Burgess went through, I mean, this is an enormous effort to both make sure that everybody has access to the ballot, but to make sure it's counted accurately, that that people aren't, you know, voting in large numbers fraudulently. I mean, it's such a ridiculous notion. There's no evidence that that ever happens. It doesn't stop the president from saying it. But I just want to congratulate them. And I think this is really an important, you know, reminder of how hard the work is and how serious the people are doing it. And you know, these offhand comments the president makes, it's just frankly, if there's any lack of confidence that Americans have, it's because he keeps saying it with no evidence and no justification. Anyway, let me get to this is a really important point. You know, we hear Representative Salinas and I hear all of our colleagues expressing the very same concerns that voters are, which is what happens if people show up? So I have a team that's been working for several months, almost full time now, and looking at all the various threats that could happen, potential threats. In fact, we look at things that have historically happened, but we even now are conjuring up things that have never happened in American history. But frankly, that's no guarantee under Donald Trump that they won't happen this year. So things like, for instance, armed guards showing up, whether it's ICE officials or U.S. Marshals or a federalized National Guard. First of all, it's against federal law. You may not bring weapons into a polling place. And certainly federal officials are specifically identified under federal code. So we will ensure that that is

0: that law is respected. And it's interesting, anybody in the military who would give an order to someone to go to a polling place is actually guilty of a federal crime. So part of what we're doing is just making sure we understand the response. So we understand the threat first, the response, how to mitigate, and then make sure that we know who is doing what. And we're also going to educate more and more people. One of the things that I'm really interested in is making sure that not only the Secretary of State and the clerk have the responsibility for educating people, we should as well. So I'm going through and doing a scan on all 50 states, and we're going to be giving tools to members to be able to go to their communities and meetings like this and others to say, these are the things you can and cannot do. But making sure that there's no violation of federal law when it comes, there cannot be any military members, there cannot be any people with weapons. And we're going to do be vigilant in upholding the law and making sure federal judges know the law as well. I'm sure they do, but we're going to remind them. And I don't know if the clerk or Secretary of State had anything further to add about the presence of potentially anyone with weapons at trying to intimidate voters.
1: The other thing I would add is just that we are making sure that all of our clerks have that information as well, and they know they have procedures in place. So they can call their county council and will know how to respond if someone shows up unannounced. But I really appreciate your efforts and good comments.
2: 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Our topic this week is the SAVE Act, which is the centerpiece of President Trump's efforts to remake the American election system. Led by Oregon Congresswoman Andrea Salinas, this panel discussion was recorded in March. And the next question looks ahead to the Supreme Court decision just announced on June 29th.
3: Okay, this is for our Secretary of State. If the Supreme Court rules in favor of the Republican National Committee, the RNC, in Watson versus RNC, how will this impact elections in Oregon? And what steps will the state need to take to educate voters on any of these changes? And what conversations are you having with our AG right now?
1: Well, let's make sure we understand what this case is about. Essentially, it says that ballots that were received after Election Day would not be counted. And I, for one, just think that's not a good way to go. It does have an impact. In Oregon in 2024, about 13,000 people voted legally, followed all the procedures, and their votes were counted even though they arrived after Election Day because they were cast before Election Day. What this case would do is, if the Supreme Court invalidates that procedure, would mean that those 13,000 legally cast ballots would not be counted. And we are concerned that this could be an even bigger issue going forward because of the cuts and the uncertainty in the Postal Service. So I think it's better when more eligible people vote. We're more likely to get the government that reflects the will of the people when more people participate. We're stronger as a result of that. So I'd like to see that ability continue. It's not a hard operational thing for the clerks to adjust to, I don't think, and Mr. Burgess can speak to this as well. But we want to make sure that people understand the implications here. And it goes back to the reminder that I tried to offer at the end of my opening comments, which is make your plan. As soon as you are ready to make your choices, do that. Get your ballot in. The best way is to use that county drop box. If you can find your way to one of those, then there's not an issue with the Postal Service. The county elections office will pick that up and it will be counted. If you need to use the post office, do it as early as you can, hopefully at least a week before the election. And if you need to mail it closer to an election, get into the post office, ask the person at the counter to put a postmark on it so that it has the right documentation and is more likely to get to us than to be counted accurately.
0: I've had hearings in Washington where I've actually asked witnesses who take the position that now the Department of Justice is taking, that ballots received after Election Day shouldn't be counted even if they're postmarked before the end of your election. So in New York, polls close Tuesday at 9 p.m. My view is if you're a voter and you vote the day before, you vote the day of, before 9 p.m., your vote should be counted if it's postmarked. And so I've asked witnesses, what's wrong with the United States postmark? Is that not something we're willing to suggest is legitimate anymore? And you'll have some of the witnesses say, yeah, we don't trust the Postal Service. I mean, this is kind of the fevered craziness, the whole thing. You file your taxes, by the way, April 15th is your filing deadline. If you get them postmarked by then, you don't pay penalties. We trust the post office. I mean, it's getting to the point of insanity. You know, all the talk about election ballot, they're supposed to be received by election day. This wasn't for the benefit of election administrators. It's for the benefit of voters.
1: Right.
0: Voters have the whole day to vote. I don't know why you would try to constrain. It's not as though they're trying to change the outcome. The voting after election day would be problematic. Voting on election day should not be a problem for anyone. And even if it takes a little time to count all the ballots that were received appropriately before the deadline, even if it takes a couple of extra days, which we all want to know the answers immediately that night, we get that. But this is more about what are we doing to make sure voters' voices are heard, not making it easier for those of us in government to do our work. It's really how do we maximize participation by everyone?
3: Feel free to jump in, Bill.
4: Oh, sure. I'm really concerned about this. Over the years, we always had a few hundred ballots come back after Election Day, usually within just a day or two after Election Day. We've been doing this for a few years now. And sure, it is a little bit more work for us, but we want to do what it takes to hear every voice and make every voice count. And the last election we had, the presidential election, we had about 1% of the ballots came after Election Day. Now, we just had a small election this last November, and it was about 5% of the ballots came after Election Day that were postmarked. So now the people are used to this. Taking it away from them is going to probably disenfranchise so many people, and we're really going to have to have a campaign to re-educate people if that's the situation.
3: Oh, and I have been definitely talking to my colleagues on the ground at the state and local levels about that education campaign. So thank you for those comments. So County Clerk Burgess, and I know a lot of people probably remember this, in 2024, some of our ballot boxes in Oregon and Washington were set on fire. So can you talk about the security of ballot boxes and how we keep them secure?
4: Sure. That was a pretty sophisticated attack using something called thermite, I believe it was called. Mm-hmm. It's a chemical that's used in things like underwater, when the people that go down there and dive and do things with ships and that kind of stuff, because it actually burns through metal about 2,800 degrees. We, for the most part, have got very secure ballot drop boxes, and we have fire retardant inside that we check to make sure it's in date to make this so it doesn't happen. The ballot boxes that most people use in Oregon have been designed to make it really hard for a fire to go, but still there are ways for that people can overcome that. So we've got a couple different things about that. We're getting cameras on more boxes throughout the state, number one. Number two, we're picking up on regular schedule, even more often close to an election day. And if indeed there were a problem at a ballot drop site that would to happen like that, we would be able to inform people that were there at that particular time so they could get new ballots and get them voted. That's what happened in Clark County, Washington, across the bridge, Vancouver, whereas the ones in Oregon, we hardly had a problem. But also, our local law enforcement, when we talk today, we'll talk about where the drop sites are and ask them to watch those sites for us, because what we're concerned about is voter intimidation around those sites. One of the neat things about vote at home, like we do here, is there's not much voter intimidation at home when you're filling out your ballot. So I think we're more secure than most other places, but still dropping off the ballot, there's a possible chance, and we want to be sure that law enforcement and all are willing and ready to take care of that. And if anybody feels the hair on the back of their neck when they go to a drop site, give us a call or call 911, and we'll find another way to make sure that you can get that ballot in time.
3: So now I want to open it up and start taking some questions from the audience. Take some questions, Scott.
5: Thank you, Congresswoman. The first question comes to us from Mark Kendall. He wrote in the chat, what are the tactics and likelihood to vanquish the SAVE Act in the Senate? Is there a fallback position for Oregon's vote by mail should the SAVE Act pass? Or will Oregon's elections be thrown into turmoil? And then the final part of the question was, are there any provisions in the SAVE Act that would federalize elections if the state systems don't comply with new standards set forth in the SAVE Act?
3: Congressman Riley, I'll let you take this.
0: Yeah, sure. First, start. You know, my thanks to Senator Padilla and Senator Schumer. So Senator Padilla is my counterpart in the Senate and is the ranking Democrat on there. It's called the Senate Rules Committee.
1: He's also a former Secretary of State, so well
0: Yes, he is.
1: Well,
0: that's right. That's right. Of California, indeed. So we want to give him all that credit, and it was great training for him. So he has been, they've been vigilant. They've now left after their votes the other night. So, you know, they were not able to get a cloture vote to stop or to promote and send it to a final vote. So I think we feel pretty good. But there's going to be, look, the president has clearly said he's just going to keep coming at us. So he'll do executive orders. He'll do, you know, all manner of things. And we're just going to be vigilant. I said my team has worked. We've probably got 150 different scenarios at this point that we've thought through from literally from today until January 3rd when the House convenes to elect a speaker. So it's not just up to election day. It's the counting, make sure there's no interference with state counting, no seizure of ballots. That's against the law. I think it's 22 months under federal law that you have to hang on physically to the ballots that you have. So they can't come and take them. But we're going through all of that to just try to do everything we can. And we're working with, by the way, just first of all, working with secretaries of state like Secretary Reid and others to make sure we're in all in coordination. And that will only intensify in the coming months. But we're also working with a ton of civil society groups, civil rights groups, whether it's the NAACP Legal Defense Fund, whether it's a lawyers group, whether it's the Brennan Center out of New York, Democracy Forward. This is just the Common Cause. I'm going to start naming them, which is a bad idea. And Citizens United. I mean, we're working with literally thousands of people, both elected and unelected, to make sure that there's no intrusion on people's rights to vote. But we have to be vigilant because every day the president literally comes up with some other, frankly, harebrained idea.
3: Secretary of State Reid or Clerk Burgess, did you either of you want to add to that?
1: I think I would just really thank our senators as well, Senator Wyden and Senator Merkley, who are very vocal in opposition. All of us understand what it would actually do. It would just make it harder for people to vote, for eligible people to participate. And I really appreciate what you said, Congressman, earlier. It's not a privilege. It is a right. It is the most fundamental in our democracy. And I can't think of any other place in the economy or the development of the world where we take something that is a right and make it less convenient. I feel like I want to supportively yell at your voters when I see them standing in line. You don't have to do this. You don't have to get, you don't have to take time off your hourly job. You don't have to get childcare. You don't have to go stand in line at a single place for a single time. How inefficient and ineffective is that? And we know better. We are, you know, remember Louis Brandeis said states are the laboratories of democracy. We are happy to share what we have learned. We know you get it. And we want everybody to be moving in the direction of more people voting, not erecting barriers. I mean, it is cynical. It's unnecessary. It's expensive. Think about how much more cost would be dumped on counties and states in the middle of an election cycle. And it's frankly dangerous. We've seen what happens. Look at Kansas, 30,000 eligible people who were denied the right to vote. Unnecessary, expensive, dangerous. We should defeat it and not take anything for granted.
0: Yeah, I would just say, although I'm always described as being from New York's 25th congressional district. Most people assume that's New York City. I actually from upstate New York, far away from New York City. And my home is the place where Frederick Douglass published in the North Star newspaper and lived in Rochester, did much of his work, as well as Susan B. Anthony. Her home is about a mile from where I am. So I agree with you. I mean, this has really been about expanding in my community, all about expanding the right to vote to Black Americans, to women. And honestly, if you look at the whole history of our country, since the, 239 years ago with the new Constitution, and for all of its problems around franchise, we have just expanded it. Our whole, this is really the first president in American history and the first Congress ever content to try to restrict and limit and constrain the rights of Americans to vote. It's just baffling.
3: All right, go ahead, Bill.
4: Yeah, it's almost inconceivable that these attacks would even be there, because these attacks are based on lies. And what are they there for? They're for people to raise money, to influence people, to aggravate people and motivate them in very dishonest ways against their own self-interest and against the interest of our Constitution, our Declaration of Independence. I think we have to go back in those things about inalienable rights and make sure that everybody is treated with dignity and respect, and the first stop to that is to make sure that everybody's voice counts. So I'm appreciative for all the stuff that everybody here is doing to make that happen, no matter what we get thrown against us.
3: All right, let's take another question, Scott.
5: Next question comes from York in the chat, who asks, is there evidence of voter fraud in Oregon?
1: I can start with that one. The Legislative Fiscal Office did a study. They looked at 20 years of ballots, 60.9 million ballots in all, and they found 38 cases of improper voting. When I'm in person, I like to ask people to guess how many they found amongst 60.9 million votes. It's easy math. It's less than one in a million. And while 38 is 38 too many, it is not the case that it is significant. It is not the case that that has ever influenced the outcome of an election. We always want to be raising the floor, looking for more ways to be more secure. And we're doing that with our clerks and with our systems. But there is simply not evidence. In fact, there's evidence that it is not a problem. And you can see that from the descriptions you already heard from Mr. Burgess. The way we do things here is well established and very secure. Identity is verified. Ballots are barcoded. Signatures are verified. Ballots are kept. And as one of my predecessors, Republican Secretary of State Dennis Richardson, said it famously and perhaps best, you can't hack paper ballots. So I feel very good about where we are in Oregon.
3: I just want to pipe in with an example of what happens. My 16-year-old daughter went to DMV. She got her driver's license. She signed up. I told her, I was like, make sure to register with a party. So a lot of people don't register with a party at all.
1: Yep.
3: She did that. And she voted for the first time in a federal election. And then her ballot came back because the signature she gave when she was 16 was not the same signature she had when she was 18. And she had to cure her ballot. And I was like, democracy in action. This is so you're not a fraud. But people think that this doesn't happen. It happened right in my house.
1: It does. And there is a pro tip actually in that too. If you have a driver's license or a state ID card and you're not sure, did I include my middle initial? How did I sign? Look on your driver's license, your ID card. There's a signature there. That's the one you should use when you're signing your ballot. It can save voter time and it can save the clerk's time too.
3: All right. Another question, Scott?
5: Next question comes from Melanie, who asks, are some demographics disproportionately affected by the removal of vote by mail?
1: I would say, and I'm sorry to jump right in here, but others will have things to add. It's not demographics, it's geographic probably, and maybe demographic to the extent that age is an issue. It's people who have a harder time getting to a particular place and time. And that's the genius of our system. It gets the ballot to eligible people so they can fit it into their busy and complicated lives. You can just imagine somebody who's working an hourly wage, someone who lives a long way, someone who's dealing with a disability. All of those things are putting up barriers that don't need to be there. But it's funny, the history of this, you know, the idea of mail-in voting started in Oregon as a Republican idea. And initially, Democrats were skeptical and opposed. And in some weird ways, it has flipped. I think that is evidence that it doesn't affect anyone in particular. There's no one who wins in this except voters. And that's the point. We need to make it easier for people. That's the value that all of us here share, that everyone who is eligible should be able to exercise their right free of barriers and inconveniences.
3: Go ahead, Bill.
4: Yes, vote by mail is so helpful to busy people, people that right. have things that happen in their lives that they didn't expect that day, people in the healthcare industry that many times yeah. get mandatory overtime, so they thought they could get there, but they really can't get there. I was in Montana a few weeks ago and talked with a person that was servicing one of the Tesla charging stations in Missoula, Montana. Well, he lives in Billings, Montana, about 300 miles away from there. And so how about people like this? He likes vote by mail, because I talk to everybody I see about vote by mail, of course. And so it's really essential. You think of truck drivers. You think of so many different people that aren't available on those short hours on election day, besides the fact that it would probably cost us a whole bunch more to do that. We would have to hire an army, maybe three or four times as many people as we have now, find secure locations, and then have security wrapped around those things. That would be, it would be an amazingly large expense, and I hope if were to happen, that it wouldn't be without compensation to the counties, because the counties, frankly, are really scraping by now and don't have the money that they need right now to run elections in the proper way.
0: You know, it also points out something really interesting in this conversation, which is allowing the states the latitude to do most of the work here, as the Constitution, which has been pointed out, states the time, manner, and places. Because the way you do it in Oregon is so different than the way we do it in New York. We've tried to expand access because it is hard for people to get to the polling place on the assigned hours on election day. If you're a worker, if you're out of town. So we have early voting where we open up for 10 days prior to election day. People can go in every day of the week and vote, cast it. But it's just interesting that every state is different. I think we would like to move more towards the example you've set and have people vote by mail. But until just a couple of years ago, you couldn't unless you were out of town on business, or you were hospitalized, or, you know, were a permanent absentee because you were a senior citizen and had mobility issues. So, but it does point out the importance of not necessarily nationalizing and telling every state how they must do it, and allow the ingenuity and creativity, and allow the customs in a particular state or community really to help ensure ultimately the most important thing, which is people have access to the ballot and their ballot gets counted. The manner of which and the manner of way you do it can change from place to place, and that's okay.
3: All right, I think we have time for one more question, Scott.
5: This comes from Andrea. She asks, how can I help in my community to protect voting access?
1: I think the most important thing is to check your status and make sure you are prepared to vote, and help others that you're connected with to have that same opportunity. So you can look at our website, you can look at the county election sites, make sure that the address is up to date, that you're going to get your ballot, have your own plans, that your ballot gets back with your choices and gets counted. Offer your assistance to other people who don't have the knowledge and confidence that you do. And as Mr. Burgess pointed out earlier, you can also do a lot by observing what's happening in your county's elections offices online or in person, so you can be well-informed and credible when you hear some of the misinformed things that get repeated. You can say, no, I went, I saw, this is how it works. Those are all the pieces that I would point to.
0: If I could, you know, the one thing I want to agree with that and underscore how important it is to talk to people. You know, yep. The president keeps saying that without ID, there's fraud. Well, all 50 states have a form of identification for voters. It's not like people could just walk up unannounced. And get, so people should just be educated. The president is talking about something that doesn't happen. There is no systemic voter fraud. We have searched for it. We've looked for it. There's no evidence of it. And it's kind of interesting. The fraud occurred in 2020, but somehow in 21, 22, didn't happen. 24, it didn't happen. Last year, it didn't happen. So it manages to only happen in the year where Donald Trump loses an election, which is astonishing. But it is important to make sure we have these conversations to educate our fellow citizens, no matter whether it's in the state, in a community, or across the country. That's really important that people become aware and know that the right to vote is really one of the most sacred things in our democracy, and we have to allow it to continue.
3: Clerk Burgess, get the final word.
4: Okay, our election board workers are probably the greatest ambassadors for elections for us. We yes. hire about 150 of them. And when they talk to other people in the grocery stores or the kitchen table or whatever, they can talk about how things really are. And Secretary Reed has got that great site, OregonVotes.gov. And if you go there, you can update your voter registration. First, check it out, because everybody should check it out to be sure that everything's right, the address and all, but also that their party is right, because this is a primary election, closed primary in Oregon, and you only have till the 28th of April to make sure that you're up to date there to be able to vote in the party that you wish to vote for.
3: Well, I just want to sincerely thank all of the electeds on this call. You are all working so hard to make sure that we have the free and fair elections that we have been used to and that we still currently have through this November's elections. And thank you to everyone who joined the call. I hope this gives you more confidence that your vote will count this November. And please, as we've all said on this call, remember to return your ballot early, either by mail or Dropbox. Check your registration. Make sure your information is up to date and do it before the deadlines for the May primary or the general election. And then have a plan and then help others do the same thing. Thank you all so much.
2: 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This episode was produced by Melanie Zermer and edited by me, Carrie Stewart Lengel. 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
8: Hey, everybody. How you doing? It's a Friday afternoon. That must mean it's the 3-hour DJ Ferris block here on KMUZ. And no, I'm not above playing a promo for my own show, which is the 1 o'clock show, which is What's the Score. I'll be on from 2 to 3 with 80s Obsesso and at 3 with 90s Obsesso. So if you feel so inclined, please keep it locked to KMUZ Radio 100.7 and 88.5 FM. So the What's the Score show, orchestral and instrumental movie scores, all genres, all decades over the next hour around a theme. And the idea is I don't talk about the movies ahead of time because I want folks to listen and see if you can recognize some of these themes, hence the name What's the Score. But the theme today, because of, you know, the news has all been about Taylor Swift and Travis Kelce getting married for some weird reason in Madison Square Gardens. I still don't get it. I don't know if that's, you know, when you have all the money in the world, that's the place you're going to get married. I don't know. I think there's some security things that were a benefit to it and, you know, can hold a lot of people, of course, but I don't know. Just MSG does not scream nice romantic wedding, but who do I know? I mean, or what do I know? I'm not a billionaire. I'm not a tied in for the Kansas City Chiefs, so I know nothing. But the theme today on What's the Score? It's going to be songs from movies about tight ends of the Kansas City Chiefs. Let me start over. It's going to be movies that have something to do with weddings. Either the whole movie is about a wedding, or maybe there's a wedding scene in the movie. So let's get right to it. Here's orchestral instrumental movie scores about movies with something tied to weddings.

0: 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Every week when I commute to band practice, the soundtrack to my drive is Roots Rock Reggae, Monday nights at 7. 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And while we're on the subject of shows I like, Sundays at 6, right after Northwest Notes, is Local Roots, a bonus 2 hours of phenomenal Northwest talent. 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
2: 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I am DJ Ferris. The theme today is wedding movies, movies that have wedding scenes in them or are written around a wedding. And we've got all kinds of great stuff today. Running down what we played so far, Carter Burwell with the song from Twilight Saga, Breaking Dawn Part 2, where they have a nice little wedding ceremony in there. Going way back to the 60s, 1968, we had Simon and Garfunkel doing an instrumental Scarborough Fair from The Graduate, of course, with Dustin Hoffman, Plastics Are the Future. And then we had a movie called Plus One. I'd never heard of this, but it looks like a comedy. And that was Leo Berenberg did the music for Plus One. Then a foreign movie, Eliza and Marcella, about two gay women that got married back in the, I think it was set in the 20s, if I'm not mistaken. And that was composed by Sofia Oriana Infante. Before that, Brian Bird, Jenny's Wedding, which was also about a gay woman getting married. That was, what's the gal from Knocked Up? Katherine Heigl, that's what it is. Katherine Heigl as Jenny in Jenny's Wedding. Then another name wedding here, Muriel's Wedding, right before that, with kind of a fun instrumental Dancing Queen. It's called Bridal Dancing Queen, but you can definitely pick out. That's the ABBA Dancing Queen song there. And Mary Beth Solomon before that. I threw in the theme from Schitt's Creek. I just wanted to do that. I know it's not a movie, it's a TV show. They should make a movie about it, though, gosh darn it. But David, of course, gets married in the final season. I was going to say final scene, but I think it's the final season of Schitt's Creek. And, of course, we just lost Catherine O'Hara a couple of months ago. So I wanted to sneak in the theme from Schitt's Creek by Mary Beth Solomon. Then The Little Mermaid before that, Alan Menken. And then we started things off with Princess Diaries Part 2, The

0: you think?
1: After we've dried off, after we've spent lots more time together, you might agree not to marry me. And do you think not being married to me might maybe be something you could consider doing for the rest of your life? Do you?
2: I do.

Welcome back to the What's the Score radio show. About 10 minutes left until 80s Obsesso, but for now, I apologize for some technical glitches earlier this hour. I had to switch over to our automation for a little while. My laptop decided it did not want to cooperate, but I think we're back up and running. We're good to go now. And playing orchestral instrumental movie scores from movies that have something to do with weddings. And that was The Perfect Wedding Day by Randy Edelman from the movie 27 Dresses. We started things off, though, with Stanley Clarke and The Best Man Holiday, the Christmas song. After that, a couple of tracks from The Godfather. Of course, Connie's Wedding in there in that movie. And The Wedding Singer after that. Most of the Wedding Singer soundtrack is popular 80s songs, which, you know, hey, it's right in my wheelhouse. But there was a few orchestral kind of stuff in there by Teddy Castellucci. So we played a couple of cuts from that. The end credits from Rodgers and Hammerstein's Cinderella from 97 with Whitney Houston and Brandy, of course, by Rodgers and Hammerstein. James Newton Howard after that with a couple of tracks from My Best Friend's Wedding with Julia Roberts. And then we had four weddings and a funeral in there as well. Just a few more here on the What's the Score radio show doing songs from movies had something to do with weddings.

0: And if that one sounds familiar, that's because it's Frédéric Chopin, a song, not an original song, so a song they used in the movie Love is Strange, a wonderful small movie with Alfred Molina and John Lithgow as two gay men who eventually decide to get married after being together for years and years. So if you see that online, check it out. Great movie. Before that, My Big Fat Greek Wedding Part 2, Christopher Lennertz did the soundtrack to that. Then we had John Morris with Spaceballs. Yes, Spaceballs had a wedding scene, or actually two wedding scenes in there. One, she gets married to Prince Valium, and the other one to Lone Star at the end of the movie. Then we had Wedding Crashers in there. Rolf Kent did a song called Sailing with John and Claire from The Wedding Crashers, which was a massive hit, huge hit. And I am so shocked that they have not made a Wedding Crashers Part 2 yet, but maybe they still will at some point. All right, 80s Obsesso coming up straight ahead at 2 o'clock here on KMUZ Radio.
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3: 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And just letting you know that Salem has a makerspace. It's at 2915 22nd Street, and we play with laser cutting, 3D printing, a little bit of woodworking and metal. And we have some great free meetings, monthly at least, for Fiber Arts for Good, making warmth materials for the homeless. We have retro computers, doing a bring back the Commodore 64, etc. We have 3D printing night, which is wonderful for learning how to do 3D design and for the group to work on specific problems. So check out that and more at sparkstudiosalem.com/events.
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I'm here to tell you, there's something else. The afterworld. A world of never-ending happiness.

Holy shnikes. Welcome in, folks. 80s Obsesso. I'm DJ Ferris. That's audio proof right there that Prince had to be one of the most amazing concerts of all time in the 80s and the 90s. Rest in peace. And the focus of today's show is going to be bands and artists that performed at Live Aid, not ones that should have been at Live Aid. That's what the focus is. And Live Aid, of course, July 13th of 1985. And they had a lot of huge artists. Don't get me wrong. A lot of artists that were probably some of the biggest bands or artists in the world in 1985. They had Phil Collins and Duran Duran, Hall & Oates, Mick Jagger, Bob Dylan, Eric Clapton, Neil Young, The Cars. Who else was there? Madonna, Santana, The Pretenders, Simple Minds, Bryan Adams, Judas Priest, REO Speedwagon, Run DMC, Black Sabbath, Billy Ocean, Paul McCartney was there. Queen played, of course, probably the best performance of Live Aid. The Who, there we go, that sounds better. Elton John, David Bowie, Dire Straits, Paul Young, all kinds of amazing, amazing artists. Sade, Sting, as I mentioned, Ultravox, they're not as well known, but Midge Ure from Ultravox had a big hand in Live Aid and the single Do They Know It's Christmas, so it's only fitting that they played, as well as the Boomtown Rats with Bob Geldof. But anyways, I digress. There were a lot of huge bands and artists in 1985 that did not play Live Aid for one reason or another. I think Prince just didn't want to. He's just like, I don't need it. I don't need to do it. But there's some others that were going to play but backed out for different reasons. Other ones were just busy. They were on tour, you know, in Malaysia or something. So anyways, that's what we're going to hear tonight on 80s Obsesso, bands that should have been at Live Aid because they were huge in 85, except for one here, actually. But I have a special reason for that. But let's start things off with The Boss. Yes, Bruce Springsteen, probably the biggest artist of 1985 after the release of Born in the USA album. And we're going to hear Dancing in the Dark live from 1984. And this was Bruce's biggest hit on the Billboard charts.

Thank you very much.

Pat Benatar and Neil Giraldo live here on 80s Obsesso on KMUZ Radio. The theme today, bands that for some strange reason did not play at Live Aid. Live Aid, July 13th, 1985, and a handful of massively popular artists didn't play. And we're going to talk a little bit about why. I know the reasons for some of these, not all, but we did start off with Bruce Springsteen, the biggest artist on the planet, probably, in 1985. After that, Michael Jackson, huge in 85, still riding the coattails of Thriller and my favorite MJ song, Human Nature. That was live from 1988. Again, I think Michael Jackson, if I read somewhere, he was starting to work on Bad and was just like in the studio every day and on his roller coasters and stuff on his farm. And maybe he just didn't want to go anywhere. We had Madness in there. Now, Madness, yeah, maybe a strange one. You're like, that's curious. But no, listen, the thing about Live Aid is, you know, they had a stage in the UK and they had a stage in Philadelphia. And at the time in 1985, Madness was one of the biggest bands in Britain. They had at that point 14 top 10 hits in the UK charts and actually had a number one hit as well, House of Fun from 82. Now in the States, they were pretty much just known for Our House, kind of a one hit wonder. But it makes zero sense that Madness did not play the British stage at Live Aid. So we got to hear Our House live. After that, Culture Club. Culture Club was kind of on the downswing in 1985. Their only hit after that period was Move Away, that stalled at number 12 on the charts. We heard It's a Miracle, which also stalled at number 13, but they were still pretty huge in 85, definitely on the downswing. And I think if I read somewhere correctly that Boy George was starting to get into a drug habit, and that might have contributed why Culture Club was not at Live Aid. Then we had Sammy Hagar and Eddie Van Halen. There we go. Rest in peace, Eddie Van Halen. And they had just started to get together. Of course, we know they kicked David Lee Roth to the curb, and in 85 hooked up with Sammy and started to write the 5150 album, which would be released in March of 86. So that was kind of a jam session that we heard. So that one's maybe a little understandable why Van Halen was not at Live Aid in 85. And then what do we hear? Scorpions. Yeah, Big City Night, Scorpions. They were huge in 85. Their album Love at First Sting came out the year before, sold 3 million records, and then they had just released the month before, in June of 85, Worldwide Live, that went on to sell 1 million records. So Scorpions huge, not at Live Aid for some weird reason, and Pat Benatar also not at Live Aid. Invincible came out the month before, again, June of 85, and she had had her biggest hits in the couple of years prior, two top five hits. But yeah, I don't know. She just decided to stay home and do something else with Neil Giraldo. Here is Stevie Wonder. Stevie Wonder not at Live Aid, but here he is live, and all the tracks tonight are live in keeping with Live Aid. Here's Ebony and Ivory by Stevie Wonder on 80s Obsesso.

All right, Cindy Lauper on the mic there. Goonies are good enough, damn it. Live. And 80s Obsesso coming to a close here on KMUZ. 90s Obsesso straight ahead at 3 p.m. Yeah, let's all cheer for Cindy. And the theme today on 80s Obsesso, bands that did not play Live Aid. Live Aid on July 13th of 85. But there were a handful of bands and artists that weren't there, but they happened to be some of the biggest, most popular bands and artists in the world at that time. Cyndi Lauper, still coming high off the She's So Unusual, wasn't at Live Aid. Now, I know Huey Lewis in the News was scheduled, but they backed out for some reason. But of course, they were huge. Power of Love went to number one a few weeks before Live Aid. We had Stevie Wonder in there, Ebony and Ivory. Stevie, huge, long, prolific career. One of the most famous voices in rock and roll, and decided to sit out Live Aid. And here's an interesting one. This is the Pointer Sisters. I would have thought maybe the Pointer Sisters would have played Live Aid. Very up-tempo, high-energy band. Had a lot of big hits, right? I'm So Excited, Jump. But no Pointer Sisters at Live Aid. But we're going to play live track here. Jump is the name of the song. After that, Heart was making a rebound comeback in 85, so maybe that's why they didn't play. But we're going to hear What About Love from 85 live. And, they should have squeezed Heart in there just for old time's sake. All right, this has been 80s Obsesso, bands that did not play Live Aid but should have. And again, coming up 3 o'clock, 90s Obsesso.

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1: Thank you, everybody. I want to say, we only have time for about one more here, so I want to say thank you to you all for making it down here to the big potato chip tonight. You made it much, much more than great. Thank you for coming, everybody.

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5: Pachanga, isn't that the character from Boy Meets World? No, that's Topanga, but that is a 90s reference. And welcome to 90s Obsesso on KMUZ Radio. No theme today, just all kinds of amazing 90s music from all different genres that were possible in the 90s, except for maybe, I'm looking at my playlist here, country. Yeah, country's not here. I'm not usually playing country on 90s Obsesso, so that might be the one major popular genre not represented today on the show. But here's Shaggy, Boombastic, the radio edit, a top 10 hit for Shaggy on 90s Obsesso.
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1: 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Willamette Wake Up brings you a deeper look into the place you live. 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

from the album Gentlemen, that's the Afghan Whigs, the song Debonair. We've had a nice big block of music. I'm kind of letting the music speak for itself today on 90s Obsesso. Started off with Shaggy Boombastic. That's a fun one to say. Then Red Dragon Tattoo by Fountains of Wayne. Throwing Muses after that, Bright Yellow Gun from the album University. And the clean version of The Beautiful People by Marilyn Manson. And then a little break, and then we had Bikini Kill with probably the ultimate riot girl song of the 90s, Rebel Girl. And there's a really cool documentary out there called The Punk Singer from 2013, focused on Kathleen Hanna, the lead singer of Bikini Kill and Lee Tigra. So if you see that, The Punk Singer, check it out. Pretty cool. We had the Fatima Mansions in there, kind of a rarely heard 90s band with a rarely heard 90s song, The Loyalizer. Michael Jackson, In the Closet, Club Mix, Oingo Boingo, who carried their career into the first part of the 90s and then decided to break up. And that was When the Lights Go Out, Off the Dark at the End of the Tunnel album. And then again, Afghan Whigs, Debonair, right there on the show. And a few left here before we wrap up at 4 o'clock. So let's take a trip. Let's take a trip here to Philly, Motown Philly, to be exact.

this morning with a bad hangover, and my penis was missing again. This happens all the time, it's detachable. This comes in handy a lot of the time. I can leave it home.

All right, welcome back to 90s Obsesso. Finishing up here, that's Sublime right there, a little techno song. Yes, there's another band called Sublime that's techno-based in the 90s. But before we get back to that song, I want to let you know, coming up today, here in about 5 minutes at 4 o'clock, we've got the Internationalist Impulse, 6 p.m. Global Village, Celtic Music Hour at 7. And then excitingly, we've got Stevie, a brand new DJ, starting tonight with Urban Street Jazz from 8 to 10 p.m. That's going to be a great show, so come back for that as well. 10 to 11 p.m. City Night Club, just basically what you're hearing now. It's EDM, electronic dance music. And then later on, when it gets dark, 11 p.m. to midnight, the other side, goth industrial dark wave here on KMUZ. We heard Stone Temple Pilots, Vaseline, Neil Young, Rockin' in the Free World, King Missile, one of the weirdest songs ever, Detachable Penis. I think you can say penis on the air. And then we did Motown Philly by Boyz II Men. So let's get back to the band Sublime with the song Sublime here on 90s Obsesso. I'll see you next week, next Friday, 1 to 4 p.m.

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And we just heard Mohamed Mounir doing El Leila Ya Samra from 1981. The album was called Shababik. Before that, we heard Juana Malina from Argentina doing La Paradoja from her album from 2025, Doga. She's from Argentina. Mohamed Mounir is from Egypt. Yes, both those countries played each other in the current World Cup finals. Hard loss for Egypt. And Messi and Argentina march on into the quarterfinals. And a trivia question, quick trivia question. What's the only previous winners of the World Cup that aren't in this year's finals, in the 2026 finals? A pause for a sec. Yes, that's Italy. And we are in Italy for the first two songs of the show. That disco number was The Hills of Kathmandu by the Project Tantra, which was a project of all-around musical genius from Italy, Celso Valli. And that came out in 1979. I think it was kind of a big disco hit at the time in the disco charts. And we started the show with some more Italian music by composer Giovanni Fuso.

Hello. You were just listening to Grupo Abarca and their song Shal Kari from a great compilation by the wonderful Analog Africa label. The name of the compilation is Diablos del Ritmo, the Colombian melting pot. Essentially, a lot of music from the city of Barranquilla in Colombia, which, because of its status as a port city, got lots of music from around the world, particularly Africa, and it really influenced the local scene. Barranquilla has an incredible carnival, and so very active music scene. I learned a lot reading the booklet from that incredible compilation. Before that, we were also in Colombia, a kind of a Colombia stroke England, in that the project was by Quantic, who also goes by the name of Will Holland, and it's the second album that he's recorded with Colombian singer Nidia Gongora. That song was called Balada Borracha, and it did sound kind of drunk. I liked that. And something else that was pretty wacky before that, a song called El Campeón, Bienes Funerarios, by, it's for a new record by Mexican Institute of Sound and the Meridian Brothers. So that's a collaboration between Mexican and Colombian musicians, specifically Camilo Lara, who is behind Mexican Institute of Sound, and Eblis Alvarez, who is the Meridian Brothers, both really pushing the kind of limits of an envelope in Latin music, not just cumbia, but they kind of move around in that rhythm. The album, which is really a great listen, is inspired by the music of Rigo Tovar, who was a Mexican cumbia musician. Not just cumbia, but he kind of explored that rhythm as well. And first off, we were also in Mexico and exploring maybe cumbia rhythms and other tropical rhythms. Another fascinating compilation by Analog Africa. I really recommend getting Analog Africa compilations if you can. They are really informative and great music. They are out of Germany, as I said. That band was Los Feos from Peru. That came out, I think the song was recorded in 1983, but I've been learning how a lot of songs were found their way to Mexico by the sound systems, the sonderos, and the people who run the sound systems are the sonideros, and they found a way of slowing down the song, which the crowds in places like Mexico City and Monterrey really enjoyed, that kind of slowed down version of the song, found it easier to dance to, and it's become a huge scene. It's still going. So that technique is called the rebajada. And in fact, behind me, I'm playing, I've been playing a couple of pieces of music by Mexican-born electronic artist Debit, and she's originally from Monterrey, and this track is also a bit of kind of avant-garde rebajada. Okay, well, I think we only have one set left. This hour goes so quickly. Thank you for listening to Internationalist Impulse on KMUZ. And why don't we're going to leave the World Cup behind. Some people might be relieved at that. I don't know. But we're going to go and listen to what the Guinness Book of Records says is the most recorded artist in history. And that is Asha Bosley of
course. And she passed away at the age of 92 in April. And we're going to listen to her song Ektar Deshlai Kati Jalal. I'm pronouncing that terribly, I'm sure. It translates as light a match. And this is the recording she did with the Kronos Quartet in 2005. They did their versions of the music of R.D. Burman, who Asher Bosley was married to. So after that, we're going to go to Iran, Jamaica, Cambodia, and Rhode Island. Not necessarily in that order. Thanks for listening, and hope you listen again next week. Thank you.